0: America concern himself, since we've been away from the African continent for 400 years, 300 or 400 years? Why should we concern ourselves? What impact does what happened to them have upon us? Number one.
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0: evening. It's Monday, September 21st. I'm Scott Baba. President Trump launches new attacks on freedom of the press, but media claps back.
1: There have been numerous violations. I think it's safe to say that the Trump administration has levied more direct attacks on First Amendment freedoms than any other presidency, certainly in living memory.
0: The Federal Aviation Administration unveils its new AI-powered flight management tool.
2: There's been a lot of conversation about AI and who's controlling the airspace. This is a predictive tool that will give a prompt to a human, to someone who's managing the airspace. But it's always going to be a human that manages the airspace in America.
0: And a 12-state coalition led by California Attorney General Rob Bonta reaches a settlement for the proposed merger between media giants Paramount and Warner Brothers.
3: I want to be clear about something right up front. This settlement is not a vote of support for this merger. It is not a blessing of the broader merger.
0: These stories and more coming up. From the studios of KPFN Berkeley, this is the Pacific Evening News. I'm Scott Baba. CNN, MS Now, and Politico have filed a lawsuit over being denied White House access. Reporters from the three news organizations were blocked from the White House on Saturday, a day after Trump said he was barring them because he didn't like their coverage of his administration and reporting that he deemed, quote, fake news. It was an escalation of Trump's long-running efforts in the courts and through administrative action to restrict news coverage by journalists he finds objectionable. The Republican president had said Friday he would ban all three outlets because of coverage he disliked. New Jersey Democratic Senator Cory Booker told NBC's Meet the Press on Sunday that the ban is unconstitutional.
4: This president has no regard for the First Amendment. He's going after reporters, and this ban just doubles down on that.
0: The dispute escalated further this morning when the other networks that share White House pool duties with CNN refused to cover presidential events after CNN was removed from its scheduled rotation. Under the pool system, one network at a time handles shared video and audio coverage of presidential events on behalf of all outlets, since space around the president is limited. When CNN was pulled from its assigned slot today, ABC, CBS, Fox News, and NBC all declined to step in and cover the events themselves. Fox News Washington Bureau Chief Brian Boughton, who chairs the TV pool, wrote in an email to pool subscribers, quote, effective today, the TV pool will not be covering events designated as pool coverage of the president. This follows the White House's position preventing CNN from fulfilling its assigned pool duties. There will be no replacement pool put in place. As a result, viewers watching the White House feed today could see President Donald Trump's mouth moving during a ribbon-cutting ceremony for the new White House helipad, but couldn't hear his remarks, with only the sound of a running helicopter engine audible after no one was there to properly mic him up. Meanwhile, as the broadcast media fight continues, President Trump launched Trump TV this evening. In its announcement of the dedicated YouTube station, the Trump administration said, quote, watch the Trump administration's biggest moments all in one place. Top videos, major remarks, and must-see highlights streaming 24/7 and updated in real time. During its first hour after going on air at 7 p.m. Eastern, it appeared to be rebroadcasting footage from the second Trump administration inauguration. For more on restrictions on press access and the legal battle that could follow, we spoke with David Snyder, a First Amendment attorney and executive director of the First Amendment Coalition, an organization that advocates and litigates for free speech, freedom of the press, and public's right to know. Snyder said both Trump presidencies have been marked by restrictions on press freedom imposed on what he calls dubious grounds. He spoke with KPFA's Lauren Schmidt.
1: Well, it doesn't get any more transparently unconstitutional than this. If the First Amendment stands for anything, it stands for the idea that the government can't single out members of the press whose viewpoint or perceived viewpoint it disagrees with for retaliation, for punishment, for the revocation of rights. And that's exactly what happened here. And Trump, and I guess I saw J.D. Vance made some comments a little later, they're not even trying to dress it up. They're just saying that these three media outlets are being punished because they produce content that Trump doesn't like. There are no standards being discussed by the Trump administration. It's basically he disagrees with them, and so they're being punished. And as I said, the First Amendment stands first and foremost for the proposition that the government can't simply silence somebody or punish them simply because it doesn't like what they've said. That's just a fundamental bedrock principle of the First Amendment. And it's particularly heightened here because we're talking about politics and the highest office in the land and the press's ability to cover that office. So all of the First Amendment rights are sort of at their zenith when you're talking about political coverage by journalists.
5: CNN, MS Now, and Politico have filed a lawsuit challenging the Trump administration's decision to bar their reporters from the White House. And President Trump is defending the decision by accusing them of reporting, quote, fake news. As a First Amendment-focused attorney, how do you expect this case to play out in court?
1: Well, in this specific case, you're right, the lawsuit was filed today, as I understand it. And it asks for a court to enjoin the Trump administration from continuing to withhold the press passes that the journalists that work for these three organizations have. And it's similar in many ways to the Jim Acosta lawsuit in the first Trump administration, where Acosta's credentials were revoked for something that Acosta did that Trump didn't like. And, you know, the same result will happen here. It's very rare to be able to say that a case is slam dunk, but this case will succeed. The judge, I'm virtually as certain as you can be of the court process, which can be uncertain, but the law here could not be more clear. There's very clear U.S. Supreme Court authority right on point. And so I would expect the judge to issue an injunction. So that's one path. One of the interesting things about the Trump administration's MO is that it doesn't try to cloak. It often doesn't try to cloak what is facially unconstitutional in language suggesting that it's something else. There have been numerous violations. I think it's safe to say that the Trump administration has levied more direct attacks on First Amendment freedoms than any other presidency, certainly in living memory.
5: The five television networks that participate in the White House pool, including Fox News, have suspended their presidential coverage in a show of solidarity. But if the standoff continues, could it make the administration more insular and leave the public with less access to and therefore accountability from the president?
1: Yeah, one of the reasons that courts have articulated for making coverage of and speech regarding the political process sacrosanct under the First Amendment is that without a freewheeling press, without a press that's fearless in the face of government criticism, the public is deprived of its ability to understand what the government's doing and thereby protest it or not. But to the fundamental building block for a successful democracy is free-flowing communication, especially from the people vis-a-vis the government. The government's able to shut down communication by people when that communication is deemed critical of the government. You no longer have a democracy because you no longer have a way to both to criticize the government and to understand what others are saying that is critical of the government and what the basis for that criticism is. This is really central to how democracy works. Obviously, you know, free speech and a free press are just the fundamental sort of oxygen of democracy. All of our other rights really depend on our ability to speak out against the violation of those rights. And that's what the First Amendment protects.
5: And finally, do you expect the pressure on press freedom to intensify before conditions improve? And if so, what should journalists and the public be preparing for as First Amendment protections could continue to be tested?
1: I don't have a crystal ball, of course, so very hard to predict what will come. But what I can say is that the Trump administration has not provided much evidence that they are interested in moderating or mitigating their unconstitutional behavior. This is an escalation with the revocation of these press credentials against the press that doesn't even seem to be based on any particular coverage. It's hard to figure out exactly what the prompt for these revocations was. And so the unpredictability of the Trump administration, the Trump administration's demonstrated unwillingness to dial back, but rather to double down, suggests that the worst isn't, we haven't seen the worst yet, but it's really hard to predict. I would say that one of the ill effects of this behavior is that we see it at my organization. We see this attitude replicated at offices, local, state, regional level by public figures. And I will say of both parties, the Alameda County DA a year and a half ago or so did something very similar to what Trump did yesterday. Pamela Price, she revoked the press credentials of a local journalist who wanted to cover one of her press conferences because she didn't like the way that journalist covered her. And so my organization, which focuses largely on what's happening in California, stood in to point out what the lawsuit we saw filed today pointed out, which is that the government can't be in the position to punish outlets because of perceived or real viewpoint, the perceived or real viewpoints of those media outlets. So this is something we see across the board. It's not, unfortunately, it's not just the Trump administration, but because there's so much attention paid to the White House, what the president does in the White House has a knock-on effect at public offices all around the country. And I worry, in some ways, I worry more about the behavior at the state

0: executive director of the First Amendment Coalition. His organization issued a statement condemning the White House's decision, saying, quote, "That is what tyrants do. That is what autocrats do. That is not what elected officials are allowed to do in the United States under the First Amendment." President Donald Trump and New York Mayor Zoran Mamdani met in New York today in their first meeting on the mayor's home turf. Mamdani said the talks focused on the city's affordability crisis. In a news conference after the meeting, they touched on a range of issues, including Trump's ban on certain members of the White House press pool and immigration policy. Christopher Martinez reports.
1: Heads of state and diplomats from around the world gathered in New York City Monday ahead of a United Nations General Assembly meeting. President Donald Trump also flew to New York Monday for a meeting with New York Mayor Zoran Mamdani at Gracie Mansion. They spoke with reporters after the meeting. Trump began by recalling having been in Gracie Mansion many times before, calling it a special place that sort of feels like home.
2: I've seen it with numerous different mayors, and I said some great ones and some not so great ones, so hopefully you're going to be a great one. I'll be able to say you're going to be a great one, and you're off to a start. So I just want to thank the mayor for the invitation. I'm in New York to do the United Nations tomorrow. I have a lot of meetings right now, today, very important meetings with heads of different countries, but this is like a little bit of old home week for me.
1: Trump, the MAGA Republican, and Mayor Mamdani, a Democratic Socialist, seem like quite the odd couple, but Mamdani said each time he and Trump speak, it's been about how to improve the lives of New Yorkers and use government to take on the cost of living.
3: I have said time and again that I will work with anyone, no matter what party they belong to, no matter how much we may disagree on other topics, whoever has the power and the will to lift that weight off New Yorkers' backs. At a time where hundreds of thousands of New Yorkers are asking the questions of how they can afford this city, I appreciate the conversation the President and I have had on the subject of how we can make it easier to afford life in this great city that we call our home.
1: That issue, affordability, has become a big talking point ahead of the midterm elections, and one reporter asked Trump about that, given that Trump has dismissed the issue in the past.
2: Well, I know a lot about affordability because I did that housing. I did many, many low-income and moderate-income buildings over the years and had great success with it.
1: One reporter asked about Trump banning the news outlets CNN, Politico, and MS Now from the White House. Indeed, before Trump flew to New York, he held a ribbon-cutting ceremony and gave brief remarks that were not covered by the White House press pool in protest, and the recording that the White House posted online was inaudible. Mamdani offered Trump a different kind of media reception.
3: I told the president that we're going to have all of the members of the press here on the lawn, and that is something that I believe in as everyone, no matter the opinion or the critique, that we engage.
1: Trump offered his perspective on the issue.
2: I'm only doing it because I think the press also has an obligation. And, you know, I won in a landslide. I won the election in a landslide. I've done great things. I've done a lot of great things. I've settled 8 wars. We have the best economic numbers for the country in the history of our country. We have $21 trillion pouring in. The biggest number ever any country was 3. Nobody's ever done what we've done. I never get anything positive. It's always negative.
1: He said news outlets have an obligation to be fair.
2: And if they're fake news, I really think I have an obligation not to allow them into another very special house. This is a special house, Gracie Mansion. Well, the White House is the most special of all houses, I have to say. And I don't even think the mayor would argue with that. And I think I have an obligation not to let fake news. They're very bad for the country, very bad for national security. So I have that obligation. So we'll see how it works out.
1: We will indeed see how it works out. Trump himself has said he expects to lose a lawsuit by the banned news outlets. In any event, Trump and Mamdani say they spoke about a variety of issues, such as a planned housing development that Mamdani says will create 12,000 homes and 30,000 jobs, if it gets the right federal approvals. Mamdani says they also discussed an issue where the two leaders disagree, namely immigration policy.
3: I shared my very strong opinions about how we can keep New Yorkers safe, how we can keep immigrant New Yorkers safe, and how important immigrant New Yorkers, especially Haitian New Yorkers, are not only to the fabric of our city, but also to our city's economy, to so many of the industries that build our city, and the stability that is in the president's hands. And I appreciate the conversation that we had.
1: In the following days, Trump is

0: expected to meet with leaders like Ukrainian President Volodymyr Zelensky, Chinese President Xi Jinping, possibly the President of Iran. Let's hope those meetings are equally cordial. Reporting for Pacifica Radio News KPFA, I'm Christopher Martinez.
1: Meanwhile, Britain's new Prime Minister, Andy Burnham, is set to meet Trump for the first time on the sidelines of the UN General Assembly this week. Burnham plans to discuss ways to bolster Ukraine's defenses and ease fuel prices that have soared since Iran shut down the Strait of Hormuz in reaction to the U.S.-Israeli war with that country. Burnham, once critical of Trump, now says he wants to seek common ground. Trump has called Burnham a, quote, nice guy, but has also concerned UK officials by expressing support for Irish unification and musing about the future of the Falkland Islands. A top Federal Reserve official said today that the central bank may have to cause economic pain in the form of higher unemployment to combat stubbornly high inflation. Austin Goolsbee, president of the Federal Reserve Bank of Chicago, said in a speech in London that the Fed is facing a series of persistent supply shocks that have driven up inflation. Typically, Goolsbee noted, the central bank would essentially wait for such shocks to fade and inflation to fall on its own rather than raise borrowing costs. But he said that an ongoing series of persistent supply shocks have made that stance untenable.
2: On the supply side, oil, tariffs, commodity prices, etc., forecasters have spent more than a year now pushing back the date when inflation was supposed to peak and start falling. So originally, that was supposed to happen in the fourth quarter of 2025. Then Q1 2026, then Q2, then Q3, then Q4, and now it's sometime in 2027. That is not a comfortable pattern for identifying what is supposed to be a temporary inflation shock. Now, whether you attribute that to a steady stream of new supply shocks or you think the old supply shocks are just proving more persistent than we originally thought, this has definitely not looked like the one and done pattern that, as I said, underpins the case for looking through the supply shock.
1: Goolsbee said that the Fed had little choice but to hike borrowing rates to discourage spending and narrow the gap between supply and demand, which should bring inflation back to the Fed's 2% target. But he said that decision would have consequences.
2: Our policy response, any central bank's policy response to persistent supply shocks may not be as large, as I said, as if the inflation is coming from demand overheating, but it's unlikely to be painless. And it's exactly the kind of painful trade-off between employment and inflation that stagflationary shocks always impose on the central bank. Unfortunately, in an environment like that, the only way back is the hard way.
1: Goolsbee's comments contradict Fed Chairman Kevin Warsh's remarks last Wednesday at a news conference that took place after the Fed lifted its key interest rates for the first time in 3 years. There, Warsh said that he believed the American economy is robust enough to weather rate hikes with a minimum of discomfort.
3: I don't believe that we need to do harm to the labor markets to achieve our objective. I don't believe that the two parts of our mandate, price stability and full employment, are working at cross purposes over the medium term. So economic growth, that is ensuring continuous, sustainable, durable economic growth, that's the business we're in. And the job we did today, the job we'll continue to do, is to ensure price stability, which can mean that sustainable, durable economic growth can go on for longer, the economy can be stronger, and as I mentioned before, the least well-off can get the benefits of it.
1: Transportation Secretary Sean Duffy and Federal Aviation Administration Chief Brian Bedford today rolled out the FAA's nearly $1 billion new air traffic management system. The system is meant to help air traffic controllers predict and prevent flight delays. It was launched at 3 Washington, D.C. area airports with a plan for a 2028 nationwide deployment. Max Pringle reports.
4: Secretary Duffy said the new SMART system is not meant to replace human air traffic controllers. SMART is an acronym for Strategic Management of Airspace Routes and Trajectories. Duffy said it will help make it easier for controllers to increase the safety and efficiency of the system.
5: We take the weather data, we take flight path data as well, and then we look at arrivals and departures.
4: For months, Transportation Secretary Sean Duffy has touted the tool as a solution for the FAA's air traffic control woes.
5: We are actually able to use predictive data to see where flights are going, where weather is not just right now, but where weather is going to be in the future.
4: Duffy said the system can help eliminate human error in planning flight paths, arrivals, and departures, while continuing to give a human the final decision.
5: Humans sometimes don't make the best decisions. Our system actually takes all of that data and gives a prompt to a human on how to better manage the airspace. I want to be really clear. There's been a lot of conversation about AI and who's controlling the airspace. This is a predictive tool that will give a prompt to a human, to someone who's managing the airspace. But it's always going to be a human that manages the airspace in America.
4: The system went online today at Reagan National Airport, Dulles International Airport, and Baltimore Washington International Airport. Today's rollout comes after Politico reported that some airline officials were hesitant to adopt the program. Several meetings, including one between FAA Chief Brian Bedford and airline CEOs earlier this month, however, helped ease some of that uncertainty. That's according to two airline officials who spoke with Politico. Bedford says delays and cancellations will be cut down because a human controller will have to sort through less data before making a decision.
5: It's this tool that's going to get better information. Weather, flight paths, and schedules, they're going to help us provide a different experience for the American people.
4: Secretary Duffy said that by next summer, passengers should start to see and experience the improvements that the FAA and airlines have been working on by using the SMART tool. The tool will first run for 90 days before its release to manage air traffic for more U.S. cities and locations. For KPFA News, I'm Max Pringle.
1: Meanwhile, more than 400 flights were delayed at San Francisco International Airport today as a major FAA outage disrupted air traffic across the Northeast and added to existing delays tied to low ceilings and runway construction at SFO. Transportation Secretary Duffy said the disruption began after, quote, an Amtrak construction crew accidentally cut into a fiber line in New Jersey, which caused a telecom outage and forced FAA to pause flights in the Northeast. FAA Administrator Bedford said a primary circuit failed at the agency's Philadelphia facility, and when controllers switched to backup systems, they found that the line had also been damaged, saying, quote, that fiber break is probably 13 hours to repair. It's massive. Ground stops initially hit Philadelphia, Newark, and Teterboro before expanding to New York's JFK and LaGuardia airports, as well as Boston. More than 600 flights bound for affected Northeast airports were canceled by this afternoon. Duffy later said repairs were complete and operations were resuming, though airlines were still working through the backlog. He added, quote, this incident underscores the need for additional funding to modernize aging infrastructure. President Trump and Chinese leader Xi Jinping are expected to meet this week to discuss artificial intelligence. The meeting comes amid rising concerns about AI's potential threats and the competitive tension between the two countries. Yesterday, Treasury Secretary Scott Bessent said the U.S. and China discussed setting up a mechanism for AI dialogue and a notification system for AI incidents impacting national security. Both nations are worried about AI's potential to attack critical infrastructure. Despite U.S. export controls, Chinese AI models are increasingly competitive. Accusations of technology theft remain a sore point in the relationship. President Trump said his planned triumphal arch near Washington, D.C. will also serve as a military installation. The controversial proposal faces strong opposition. As Jennifer King reports, Trump is pitching it as a defensive structure.
6: In a social media post, he says it would become a top-grade military complex able to store ammunition and host drones and snipers on the roof and plaza areas. He claims to be acting at the, quote, strong request of the military. The U.S. Commission of Fine Arts approved the arch proposal this week, but it faces legal opposition. Three Vietnam veterans and an architectural historian have filed a lawsuit to stop construction, saying the project lacks required congressional authorization and would block sight lines between the Lincoln Memorial and Arlington National Cemetery. Jennifer King, Washington.
1: I'm Scott Baba. You're listening to the Pacifica Evening News. We'll be back with more after this.
7: Dude, you've been glued to that phone for like a half an hour. What's going on?
8: Just keeping up with the news. Doing my research.
7: Okay. And what's the word out there, Mr. Research?
8: Man, I don't even know. It's like wars, hurricanes, billionaires tweeting at each other. Or is it Xing now? Robots stealing jobs. Robots with machine gun heads. AI girlfriends. Wait, is TikTok banned again or not?
7: Wow. A masterclass in knowing everything and understanding nothing.
8: Yeah, pretty much.
7: Let's skip the chaos buffet and let KPFA feed you with actual news and context.
8: Oh, wow. So I don't have to decode memes to know what's real?
7: Exactly. KPFA. News and current events without the nonsense.
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1: 12 states and the Hollywood writers challenging Paramount's buyout of Warner Brothers Discovery agreed to settle their lawsuits today, clearing the way for the $81 billion mega merger to move forward with new commitments from the company. The deal, which combines two of Hollywood's oldest studios along with CBS, CNN, HBO Max, and Paramount Plus, requires Paramount to increase domestic film production by at least $1.5 billion over 5 years, commit $47.5 million to help displaced workers, and create a news editorial independence board to monitor CBS and CNN. Paramount CEO David Ellison called it, quote, complete clearance for the merger, saying it will, quote, build a stronger Hollywood. He also did an about-face on his own threat to take the company out of California, saying, quote, we aren't going anywhere. Our history is here, and this is where our future is being built. California Attorney General Rob Bonta, who led the case with 11 other state attorneys general, described the concessions states were able to get in the settlement.
10: And I'm here to announce a settlement that our coalition of attorneys general has reached with Paramount that resolves the antitrust concerns at the heart of our lawsuit against the company and Warner Brothers. This is a court-enforceable settlement that addresses those concerns by providing more film production that protects Hollywood workers and their livelihoods, that places guardrails allowing for robust cable negotiations, that protects competition and creates more choice for consumers about what this merger could mean for the industry.
1: At the same time, Bonta explicitly acknowledged the deal fell short of his original goal.
10: I want to be clear about something right up front. This settlement is not a vote of support for this merger. It is not a blessing of the broader merger. Broadly speaking, we believe further consolidation in markets that are central to American economic life doesn't serve the American economy, consumers, or competition well. Our record addressing mergers and consolidations, market concentrations that we are currently engaged in and we have been engaged in the past is proof positive of that, and that work will continue.
1: The states sued in July to block the deal, arguing the combined company would create a media monopoly that would hurt consumer choice and pricing. The settlement follows weeks of mounting pressure on Bonta including statements from both California Governor Gavin Newsom and Democratic gubernatorial candidate Javier Becerra urging him to settle, as well as a Justice Department filing last week backing Paramount's request that the state coalition post a nearly $1.9 billion bond for possible future damages over delays to the $110 billion deal. Bonta insisted his office was serious about antitrust law, listing a series of significant high-profile and what he called sometimes historic antitrust victories that his office had achieved, as well as a number of antitrust cases still in litigation that he said he was sure they would win.
10: When companies break the law, when they rig markets, when they exploit the public, we take them on. This case is only one part of the broader work that we do. We are, and we will continue to protect consumers, stand up for workers, defend your constitutional rights and freedoms, and fight to protect our democracy. We are all in on all that.
1: The Writers Guild of America, which separately settled its own suit, said that the terms, quote, fell far short of adequately protecting writers. Connecticut Attorney General William Tong said he was, quote, deeply disappointed that the deal didn't force Paramount to divest CBS and CNN. California Attorney General Rob Bonta dropped the charges against the pro-Palestine student protesters known as the Stanford 11. They were among the first student protesters to receive felony charges for pro-Palestine demonstrations in 2024. The case stems from an incident in which 12 students broke into the Stanford president's office in the middle of the college campus, where they used office furniture, ladders, and other items to barricade themselves inside, as they demanded Stanford divest from Israel. Similar to the Columbia student protest, they also renamed the building they occupied after a civilian casualty who died as a result of Israel's brutal assault on Gaza. Adnan Al-Bursh, a Palestinian orthopedic surgeon at Al-Shifa Hospital, who was reportedly tortured and killed by the Israeli military. One of the protesters, who only identified themselves as M. Burke, spoke to that point at today's press conference celebrating the legal victory.
11: We dropped a banner in Building 10, renaming it for Dr. Adnan Al-Bursh to say enough of business as usual. $40 billion in that office.
1: Their trial had initially concluded earlier this year and resulted in a mistrial due to a deadlocked jury. And while the charges were dropped today, the defendants did agree to a, quote, diversion deal where they are ordered to pay a $52,000 fine and complete 100 hours of community service. But their attorney, Margaret Trask, said the agreement is not an admission of guilt. She spoke with KPFA News intern Chelsea Jones earlier this afternoon.
12: Ultimately, the outcome today is part of a negotiated deal with the Attorney General's office. We were in a procedural posture where we were headed for a second trial. And we were talking with the Attorney General's office about whether there was anything that they were willing to do to essentially convince us not to go to a second trial. We had a lot of things we were considering, including the impact that all of these proceedings have had on our clients themselves. Ultimately, we made all of our decisions as a full team and with an eye towards the movement and the message that our clients are so passionate about. But so the brass tacks is essentially this. Attorney General's office will dismiss the charges once the restitution, so it's not really a fine, it's restitution, which means that anything that they have actually demonstrated to our satisfaction, this is a whole negotiation that we had, but anything that's been established to our satisfaction and to the correct legal standard to have been actually caused by our client's conduct, any damage specifically we're talking about here, that those things are sort of black and white restitution issues on their face. It's very difficult for criminal defendants to not be ordered to pay restitution. And the amount that Stanford had originally asked for was almost $330,000. That was a huge issue, as you can imagine. It was a really inflated number. And unfortunately, we hadn't been able to make almost any headway with coming to a more realistic estimate. What they did is they essentially renovated the building and then took a percentage of the renovation costs and stuck it on our clients and then wouldn't have a conversation with us about how much of that was reasonably associated to our clients' actions. So we came down to about $50,000 from that huge, huge $330,000 amount. The community service hours are, we can call it like an earned dismissal. In a way, and that was a compromise that we came to, like I said, not because our clients actually agree that they did anything wrong here. They don't. They will not enter a plea. They have never entered a plea of anything other than not guilty. But because ultimately giving back to the community is what they believe in. And these are this dismissal, the ultimate outcome of dismissal was, I think, the most important thing.
1: Trask said this case may set legal precedent for future cases related to student protests.
12: You know, my hope is that this shows that the government and the people who work for the government need to make careful decisions about how they exercise their power when it potentially infringes on freedom of speech and freedom of protest, which is such an incredibly important part of who we are as a country, as a society, as people. We need to be careful and thoughtful about what we're calling crime. And it's not as simple as something is described by the penal code, so it should be prosecuted. I think the bottom line is that people need to be able to speak out for what they believe in. And I'm hopeful that this victory will cause some prosecutors or, you know, some even police officers in the future to take a second thought, take a moment and think about whether their exercise of their immense power is really appropriate and really fair and really equal.
1: A Venezuelan man shot by a federal immigration officer in Texas is being held at a detention center after being released from a hospital with a bullet still lodged in his back. That's according to a spokesperson for the man's attorney, who said today that Rafael Garces Perez was making a DoorDash delivery in Austin on Sunday before he was shot during a traffic stop. The spokesperson said attorney Kate Lincoln Goldfinch has learned that Perez is being held in a U.S. Immigration and Customs Enforcement detention center about 130 miles southwest of Austin. Anti-ICE protesters gathered in Austin for hours after the shooting. Federal officials have released little information about the shooting. The Austin Police Department said its officers were not involved in the shooting. Austin Mayor Kirk Watson said ICE has developed a reputation over the past year for using dangerous, aggressive tactics.
13: While I'm unhappy and I'm angry about it, I'm not surprised at all. It's happened in other cities with the nature of ICE and the way ICE is doing its business these days and the chaos that we see it performing and fomenting. There's no reason for us to be surprised by it.
1: Watson said he wants local police involved in the investigation to provide what he called, quote, clear third-party eyes in the process. U.S. Immigration and Customs Enforcement has stopped publicly revealing where it is holding most detainees who are subject to final deportation orders, in a move that has made it harder for lawyers and relatives to find them. ICE this week quietly removed the names of those detainees who make up more than one-third of the agency's recent bookings from its online detainee locator system. The practice applies to detainees who are subject to final orders of removal from an immigration court. Nearly 16,000 people who were arrested and booked into ICE detention in July were subject to final removal orders, according to ICE data obtained by the Deportation Data Project based at UC Berkeley and UCLA. The Houthi rebels on Saturday claimed that they carried out two military operations targeting Riyadh and Yanbu in Saudi Arabia without providing evidence. Houthi military spokesperson Brigadier General Yahya Sari said they used a large number of ballistic and cruise missiles and drones in attacks on sensitive sites in the Saudi capital and Aramco facilities in Yanbu. In response to the Saudi enemy's criminal attempts to target the Yemen capital of Sana'a, using Islamic State-style methods and tactics, including indiscriminate bombings targeting civilians, the Yemeni armed forces carried out two successful military operations using a large number of ballistic and cruise missiles and drones. The first targeted sensitive sites in the Saudi capital of Riyadh, and the second targeted Aramco facilities in Yanbu. Saudi Arabia confirmed that Yemen's Houthi rebels tried to attack its capital with a ballistic missile, the first targeting of Riyadh since the escalation in fighting with the Tehran-backed rebels that has opened a new front in the Iran war. The statement by the Saudi-led coalition fighting the Houthis came long after the dawn attempt, which the coalition said was intercepted. Some residents in Riyadh heard an explosion. Later, some saw a plume of smoke near the airport. There were no reports of casualties or damage. Meanwhile, Houthi officials are warning countries against joining Saudi Arabia in Yemen's revived civil war. Mohammed al-Bunkaiti, member of the Houthis' political bureau, said that the group is ready and willing to fight a war on multiple fronts if other nations join Saudi Arabia.
14: The balance of power shifted in favor of the Houthi government, and this explains the rapid resolution of the conflict on Yemen's western coast. Today, we are capable of waging battle on three fronts, one regional front, and that is against the Saudi enemy, which we choose in order to end the war on Yemen and the Saudi blockade. We are also prepared for an internal conflict with any mercenaries associated with Saudi Arabia. We are even ready for an international front should any nation become implicated in the aggression against Yemen alongside Saudi Arabia. Al-Bukaiti also said the United States has put out feelers to the Houthis about U.S. assets in the region. Recently, there was an American communication through the Omani mediator asking if we would target America in Bab al-Mandab. We confirmed that we are not targeting America or any other country in the strait, with the sole exception of the Saudi enemy. On Sunday, the leader of the Houthis used the anniversary of his group's overthrow of Yemen's internationally recognized government to lash out at Saudi Arabia. Abdul Malik al-Houthi called on Saudi Arabia to end its decade-long blockade on rebel-held areas in Yemen and allow vessels to reach Houthi-controlled ports in the Red Sea. Stop the aggression against our people, Saudi Arabia, and end this unjust, oppressive blockade. It amounts to an occupation of our country. These are demands that are fair by every standard, representing firm, just rights and legitimate claims for our cherished people. The Houthis swept in from their mountain heartland 12 years ago Sunday and seized much of northern and central Yemen, including the country's capital of Sana'a. The Saudi-led coalition entered the war the following year on behalf of the internationally recognized government of Yemen. The civil war killed at least 150,000 people, according to UN estimates, and pushed the country to the brink of famine before a ceasefire was signed in 2022 that largely held until this year. Pakistani fighter jets have struck sites in eastern Afghanistan, targeting what officials describe as militant hideouts. Pakistan says 28 militants were killed, but Kabul reported at least 3 civilian deaths. The strikes have escalated tensions between the two countries, raising concerns about further hostilities. Pakistan had warned it could target militants inside Afghanistan following recent deadly attacks on its security forces. The United Nations mission in Afghanistan confirmed civilian casualties and called for respect for international humanitarian law. Afghanistan has condemned the strikes and vowed to respond, further complicating regional relations. The Justice Department's sprawling investigation into perceived foes of President Donald Trump continues despite the abrupt departure of lead prosecutor Joe DiGenova earlier this month, with subpoenas expected to bring grand jury testimony in the coming weeks before a favored Trump-appointed judge in Fort Pierce, Florida. The probe aims to knit together separate FBI investigations into Trump, including the Russian election interference inquiry and his retention of classified documents at Mar-a-Lago, into a single narrative of government conspiracy against him. Previous investigations, including a 2019 special counsel report and later inspector general reviews, found errors in FBI agents but no evidence of criminal wrongdoing or an anti-Trump conspiracy. Frustrated by those outcomes, Trump pushed for the current effort, which began after Attorney General Pam Bondi was replaced amid criticism over her handling of Trump's grievances. DiGenova left without bringing a single indictment after 5 months leading the probe, telling the New York Post, quote, "If you want indictments where there's no evidence, you have an ethical problem." He later told the Associated Press those comments were taken out of context, saying, quote, "There's plenty of evidence in all of these cases to prove the theories of prosecution. It just takes time to get there." Legal experts note the investigation continues to face significant hurdles, including questions over its legal basis and mounting frustration from a White House eager for faster results after more than a year of setbacks. Alaska voters will decide this fall whether to keep or repeal the state's ranked choice voting system following a chaotic primary in which at least five candidates dropped out of races for governor, U.S. Senate, and U.S. House after already advancing to November's ballot. The system combines open primaries where the top four finishers advance with ranked choice general elections. Democrat Tom Baghici, who withdrew from the governor's race after finishing second, said the decision to consolidate behind the frontrunner was difficult, but one he stands behind, arguing it gave the party its best shot at winning the office. Republicans remain divided over strategy. Some longtime conservative activists, despite personally opposing the system, are urging GOP voters to rank Republican candidates anyway in order to maximize the party's chances in the governor's race. Others worry that mixed messaging from party leaders could backfire, fearing many Republican voters will simply refuse to rank candidates out of distrust in the system, even as they vote to repeal it on the same ballot. Alaska voters narrowly rejected repealing the system 2 years ago. Maine is the only other state using ranked choice voting statewide. California voters will soon have the option to cast their ballots ahead of Election Day in the November midterm election. County election officials must begin mailing vote-by-mail ballots to all active registered voters by October 5th. Secure ballot drop boxes will open following day on October 6th. Voters return their ballots by mail, drop them off at an official location, or vote in person at early voting sites. Early voting locations across the state will also be open Saturday, October 31st. California Governor Gavin Newsom has signed a package of new laws aimed at protecting the state's elections from potential interference ahead of the November midterms. The measures strengthen protections for mail ballots, voting equipment, and election workers, and impose new criminal penalties for interfering with the voting process. Newsom said the state is preparing for possible federal intervention by the Trump administration. Teresa Wisbianska reports.
15: California moves on election security legislation. Governor Gavin Newsom signed a package of 13 bills over the weekend addressing election security, ballot handling, voter access, and political advertising disclosures. One measure extends hours for ballot drop-off locations. Another makes unauthorized seizure of ballots or election records a felony. Newsom warns the Trump administration could try to interfere with voting in the state.
16: And defending our democracy by signing a dozen bills in the state of California, nation-leading bills to protect the chain of custody, to protect our vote-by-mail process, to protect our equipment, and make it a felony if anyone gets in the middle of that chain of custody.
15: Newsom signed the package of 13 election-related bills at the Democracy Center in Los Angeles's Little Tokyo neighborhood. The measures range from new protections for mail ballots and election equipment to expanded language access and tougher penalties for interfering with ballots or election records. one measure. Assembly Bill 282 makes it a felony to seize ballots, election records, or certified voting technology before results are certified. The legislation follows a controversy in Riverside County where Sheriff Chad Bianco seized more than 650,000 ballots from a 2025 special election. Another measure, Senate Bill 259, focuses specifically on vote by mail. It makes it a felony for someone with supervisory authority to direct another person to interfere with the delivery or return of a mail ballot. That measure was authored by Representative Aisha Wahab before she left the state Senate and won a special election to Congress. Wahab told ABC 7 the law is intended to put real consequences behind interference with mail voting.
17: It basically says anybody who interferes with being able to vote, mail in their ballot, take the ballot, you name it, will face a felony charge.
15: Other measures expand language assistance for voters, strengthen the California Voting Rights Act, extend hours at vote-by-mail drop-off locations, and require state officials to assess whether California needs additional cybersecurity resources to replace services previously provided by the federal government. The package also strengthens disclosure requirements for paid political influencers and extends restrictions on deceptive AI-generated election content. The state is also putting money behind the effort. California's budget includes $29 million for additional election staff, technology, and equipment intended to speed up ballot counting, plus another $10 million for voter education and outreach. These measures come amid an escalating fight between California and the Trump administration over elections. Trump has repeatedly criticized mail voting and California's lengthy ballot counting process and has made unsubstantiated claims that the state's elections are, quote, rigged. The U.S. Supreme Court recently blocked an administration effort to change mail-in voting procedures ahead of November, including a plan involving Postal Service verification of voters eligible to receive mail ballots. Newsom says California is preparing for further federal action.
16: We have updated equipment and more personnel to protect, again, the sanctity of a free and fair election, something we can no longer take for granted in the world that we're living in today. You've got a guy, President of the United States, that has no problem sending mass men in and around polls all across this country, that is going to do everything he can to try to steal this election. That's not hyperbole.
15: Newsom goes further, accusing Trump of trying to, quote, rig the election before one vote is cast. That's an allegation the governor tied to Trump's push for mid-decade congressional redistricting in Republican-led states. The new laws add to election protections California enacted earlier this year, restricting unauthorized law enforcement access to voter rolls, election technology, and election workers. For Pacifica Radio KPFA, I'm Teresa Wersbianska.
1: For more news and analysis about the 2026 midterm elections, tune into The Stakes, KPFA's deep dive into election 2026, which airs each Thursday at 10 a.m. or online anywhere at kpfa.org. We'll keep useful links, including the CalMatters California Voting Guide, updated on the Stakes show notes. Governor Gavin Newsom has declared a statewide emergency in California ahead of the expected El Nino-driven storms this winter, citing risks of coastal flooding and high surf. The proclamation says the conditions warrant, quote, early coordinated and targeted preparedness actions to protect Californians, critical infrastructure, agricultural lands, natural resources, and the state's economy. The declaration follows weeks of coastal damage across Southern California, including flooding and erosion from South Orange County to Malibu, driven partly by a south swell from Hurricane Marie. Federal forecasters say there's now a 75% chance this El Nino will be the strongest since the NOAA began tracking the phenomenon in 1950. Bay Area weather this evening, partly cloudy before becoming mostly cloudy with lows in the upper 50s. Mostly cloudy tomorrow morning before becoming sunny with highs in the 70s. In the Central Valley, clear tonight with lows in the low 60s.
14: Sunny tomorrow with highs in the high 80s. In Los Angeles tonight, increasing clouds with lows in the low 60s. Cloudy and foggy through mid-morning tomorrow before gradually clearing with highs in the high 70s. That's it for the news tonight. I'm Scott Baba. Good evening.
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19: 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I'm Greg Bridges, your host every Monday night from 8 to 10. 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

0: Dr. Gerald Horn is the John Jay and Rebecca Moore's Chair of History and American Studies at the University of Houston. His research addresses issues of race, internationalism, politics, civil rights, and the global connection between developments in Asia, Africa, the United States, and Europe. In the last 2 years, Dr. Horn has penned several books focusing on the Americas, Race to the Revolution, the U.S. and Cuba during slavery and Jim Crow, the Counter-Revolution of 1776, Slave Resistance and the Origins of the United States of America, Confronting Black Jacobins, the United States, the Haitian Revolution, and the Origins of the Dominican Republic, Negro Comrades of the Crown, African Americans and the British Empire Fight the U.S. Before Emancipation, and his most recent book, which is The Apocalypse of Settler Colonialism, The Roots of Slavery, White Supremacy, and Capitalism in 17th Century North America and the Caribbean. He is the author of more than 30 books and 100 scholarly articles in review. Gerald, thanks for joining Africa Today.
1: Well, thank you for inviting me.
0: Good. We so rarely see you in person. What brings you out to the Bay Area?
1: I'm working on a number of projects, one on the 1500s, and so therefore I'm looking at Sir Francis Drake's arrival in this part of the world in 1579, where he claimed this area for London, and another book on boxing and organized crime and racism.
0: Okay, and where is the boxing one set? Is it set in the contemporary era? Is it set with Joe Louis and Sonny Liston in that era?
1: Well, you know, I've just begun, so I haven't set the chronology, but certainly it'll go from the late 19th century, probably up at least to the 1960s, if not beyond. There's a lot of good records, believe it or not, on boxing, because you had a state body that regulated matches. And therefore, in those records, there's a lot about corruption and organized crime. And I mean, boxing in some ways, as I'm going to tell the story, is really like a metaphor for capitalism in the sense that the gross exploitation, suffering brain damage just to get a paycheck.
0: Okay. But there must be another layer that's difficult to get at, which is a discussion about the links between government and corruption and mafia-like organizations.
1: Oh yeah. I mean, and then of course there's the question of which I've dealt. I'm doing a book on music now, and there I'm pursuing a theme that's similar to the boxing book in the sense that at a certain point you have these black organized crime factions arise to challenge the Italian and Jewish-dominated organized crime factions that are prominent in terms of nightclubs where the music we call jazz is played. But of course, what happens is that the political authorities crack down more heavily on the black organized crime factions than they did on their Euro-American counterparts, which of course exposes the point that should have been obvious, which is that oftentimes we have some of our friends tell us, well, you know, we need to be building businesses and, you know, this politics is secondary. But if you build a business and don't have any influence politically, the politics will crush your business.
0: Is this soul music you're looking at or jazz? Or
1: it's more the latter.
0: Okay.
1: Yeah. Yeah, looking at the origins, I'm willing to accept that the new music is developed in New Orleans for various reasons, although I'm not opposed to a kind of candelabra theory, that is to say, it's developing in a number of different places, including perhaps San Francisco, at the same time period for different reasons. But I'm willing to accept New Orleans as the birthplace.
0: Okay. And how far are you going back with that, with the music?
1: The late 19th century. Because I think you can't pinpoint the birth of this new music in the late 19th century for a number of different reasons in New Orleans, if you accept that theory. That is to say that the great tradition of opera and music in New Orleans and the so-called free Negro population, the fact that New Orleans was occupied by the Union Army quite early in the Civil War, and a number of instruments were dumped in New Orleans that the Africans then got access to. And I think that creates the stew that leads to the development of this new music.
0: Mm-hmm. Am I right in the intro here where, I mean, I look back to the listing of the books that you've written over the last few years. I was looking basically at 2014 and 2015, and it seems as if there's been more emphasis on issues of African Americans, capitalism, issues in the Western Hemisphere. Is that accurate or no?
1: Yeah, that's accurate. You know, in the last year, I did that book on William Patterson, one of San Francisco's favorite sons.
0: Right.
1: And then I did this book on the Black Press, the rise of the Associated Negro Press. And then this book, Facing the Rising Sun, African Americans, Japan, and the Rise of Afro-Asian Solidarity, as well.
0: Mm-hmm. Tell us, before we go the direction of the book that we have in front of us, which is The Apocalypse of Settler Colonialism, The Roots of Slavery, White Supremacy, and Capitalism in the 17th Century North America and the Caribbean. Tell us a bit about we were talking about that in the studio, the Afro-Asian, Rising Sun, African American, Japan, and the Rise of Afro-Asian. I mean, I think some people know about perhaps the Nation of Islam and the challenges it had in the 1940, 41, and the threats that came to them. But you're talking earlier than that.
1: Yeah. As you know, Japan goes into two centuries of self-imposed isolation as the slave trade is rising, because there are scattered incidents of Japanese being enslaved, particularly as the Spanish move into the Philippines in the 1500s. And that is Japan is forced open in 1853 by the Yankees, by the U.S. And there's this fear that what had befallen Hong Kong and was befalling China, that is to say, a kind of neocolonialism, would befall Japan. And so therefore it rushes into this helter-skelter development leading to the decline of feudalism, the rise of capitalism. And so by the 1890s, Japan is a full-fledged imperialist state, rampaging through China. It defeats Russia in 1905, which Du Bois, Ho Chi Minh, Nehru, even Sun Yat-sen, the Chinese hero, see as a turning point in the struggle against white supremacy and colonialism. And that attracts the dedicated attention of many black Americans who see Japan as their favorite nation. And it's not just the Nation of Islam. On the cover of my book is a picture of Du Bois during his visit to Japan in the 1930s. And this culminates during World War II. You know that Japan bombs Pearl Harbor, Hawaii. And then, of course, on December 7th, 1941. And then before that, as the United States had ousted the Kingdom of Hawaii in the 1890s, this was in the midst of the Kingdom of Hawaii trying to effectuate an alliance with Japan. Even to this very day, the plurality of citizens in the archipelago of Hawaii or of Japanese origin, which is a legacy of that project by the Kingdom of Hawaii. But in any case, the United States and Japan goes to war. The black Americans are very sympathetic, to put it mildly, to Tokyo, which puts enormous pressure on the United States because they have this age-old problem of the black Americans allying with the antagonists of Washington. And November 1942 in East St. Louis, Illinois, you have black Americans in uniform, military uniform, armed, engaging in drills, anticipating a Japanese invasion of North America that they're going to join on behalf of.
0: They're going to join the Japanese.
1: That's right, absolutely. But they're all rolled up.
0: Is that in St. Louis?
1: East St. Louis.
0: East St. Louis.
1: Across the river, across the Mississippi. And they're rolled up. And, you know, it's not just the Nation of Islam. It's Morris Science Temple. You have all these different black nationalist formations that are pro-Tokyo. But then, of course, they're all jailed, and then Japan is subjected to an atomic bombing and becomes an ally in the United States, which reduces its possibility of being seen as this sort of lodestar to fight white supremacy and U.S. imperialism. And that it is interesting. You still hear this term Asiatic black man being evoked by the so-called conscious rappers, although I'm not even sure if they're aware of the heritage of that term, the etymology of the term going back to the 1930s when many of the black nationalists would say, you know, we're Asiatic, we're not Africans, you know, because Africa was colonized except for Ethiopia, perhaps Liberia, and was not seen as sufficiently robust like Japan was, which was challenging, or at least was thought to be challenging, Washington and the European powers.
0: Mm-hmm. One more question before we jump into your book. is it always a problem from your research that when African Americans become involved in international affairs, that it becomes a bit, what's the word we say, dicey? Whether it's Malcolm X and his visits to Africa, whether it's situations like Donald McHenry, who booted out for his statements, or Andrew Young, I believe, about statements. Is it always dicey when African-Americans get involved beyond the borders in international affairs, or is that too much of a generalization?
1: No. I mean, it's the third rail for black politics, because it's like going back to slavery. Why should you ally with your slave masters? I mean, for example, you should ally with the enemy of your slave masters. And that underlying current is still with us. Although I'm afraid to say that since the post-1954 dispensation, that is to say the agonizing retreat from the most horrid aspects of Jim Crow, that consciousness amongst many of our leaders and organizations has dissipated. But the underlying current is still prevalent. The underlying current being that there's a suspicion that the black Americans will ally with the antagonists of Washington.
0: Is that true?
1: It's not as true today as it once was, but it seems to me as long as you have all of these police killings and people being barred from Starbucks and being detained at Yale, even though you're a student there, that ultimately it will dawn on people that perhaps you need some global alliances. Because, I mean, particularly when you have these elite elements talking about the rise of fascism in the United States. And so if that proves out, there are not going to be that many alternatives but to turn to the international arena. And hopefully it won't take fascism in order to bring that realization home.
0: Okay, we'll get to that. Your newest book, I believe your newest book, The Apocalypse of Settler Colonialism, The Roots of Slavery, White Supremacy, and Capitalism, 17th Century North America and the Caribbean. Explain the title to us, and at the same time, talk a bit about why your work over the last 2 years has focused a lot around these topics. They're different, but around these topics.
1: Well, first of all, I think that, sadly, it's a failure in the U.S. left not to have popularized the term settler colonialism, because obviously that's the project that has unfolded in North America. I mean, it's a classic case of settler colonialism. But instead, I think too many of our friends on the left, they've really fallen for the propaganda line that you had this grand revolution in 1776, admittedly incomplete, which is like calling apartheid incomplete because they didn't extend rights to the Africans. You can see apartheid as an incomplete reform. I mean, it's really ludicrous. And so what I'm trying to do in some of this works on slavery is to really to expose that canard. And this book begins in the 1600s when England is a minor power on the fringes of Europe. In fact, in the book I'm working on now, in the 1500s, I point out that in the 1500s, not only is England a minor power, but it's

0: a halt in the 21st century. But in any case, the reason why England goes from a minor power in the early 1600s to a major power by the latter 1600s is slavery and the slave trade. And as I tell the story, the turning point there to telescope many facts in a complex skein of events comes in 1655 with England ousting Spain from Jamaica, which opens up more land for poor English and Irish and Scottish settlers. And it leads to the sugar boom. And, of course, we can go into how that happens if you're interested, which creates enormous wealth for London. Money is pouring into the coffers. And this is not only because sugar is used to sweeten tea and coffee. It's seen as a marker of sophistication. It's seen as, in some circles, as a kind of miracle drug, not unlike tobacco, which, of course, now has a rather bad reputation, just like sugar has a bad reputation in 2018. And with that enormous wealth, then England is able to build more ships to enchain more Africans. And then the ships require workers and then who would get wages and creates this virtuous circle for the rise of capitalism. And, of course, the African slave trade is one of the most profitable enterprises known to humankind. It was not unusual for one to invest $1 and get $1,700 back. And of course, there are those today who would kill their firstborn for a 1,700% profit. And so let alone enslave some African they didn't know. And with the money pouring into the coffers of London, not only slave ships are able to be built and banks arise to finance these voyages and insurance companies to guard against shipboard insurrections, which were quite frequent by the enslaved Africans. And the warships as well, which allows England to oust the Dutch, the rising power at that particular time. In fact, if we had talked in 1650, it would be suspected that by 2018, instead of an African sitting in what is now California speaking English, we'd be sitting here speaking Dutch. But of course, what happens with the rise of England, they beat the Dutch into the ground, oust the Dutch from Manhattan, and what are now the mid-Atlantic states of the United States of America, leading to decades, if not centuries, of eclipse for the Dutch. And then by 1672, you have the systematizing of the Royal African Company. That is to say, the African slave trade under the thumb of the monarch. And, of course,
1: Why does England, because you spend some time in there talking about treaties and dates, the Treaty of 1648, a number of other things. Share something with us about the inter-European dynamics, this struggle between, as you're pointing it now, between England and the Dutch. But there are other countries that are involved in part of that picture.
0: Well, the Iberians have the first mover's advantage. That is to say, the country we now call Spain, obviously every school child knows that they financed the Genoan, or what we would call the Italian, Christopher Columbus, in his voyage in 1492. Of course, Portugal has a kind of first mover's advantage as well. As early as the 1440s, Portugal had been enslaving Africans even before Columbus. And then, of course, we have to discuss the Ottoman Turks, who rule a good deal of North Africa. And in fact, in terms of the chronology of the book at hand, the Ottoman Turks are a major player because it was in 1683 that the Ottoman Turks were stopped at the gates of Vienna, which leads to their eclipse. Now, look, in the last few minutes, we've spoken about the eclipse of three major empires, the Dutch, the Spanish, and the Ottoman Turks. And that helps to propel London forward. Because when the English, and to an extent the French as well, were sailing southward to enchain and ensnare Africans, they ran the risk of being enchained and ensnared themselves off the coast of North Africa by the Ottoman Turks and then sold into the slave markets of Turkey. And in fact, that bedevils even the United States as late as the 19th century. You know, the marine hymn from the halls of Montezuma to the shores of Tripoli. That is to say, you have U.S. nationals as late as the 19th century still being enchained and ensnared by the Ottoman Turks. But

0: certainly goes into eclipse by 1683. And then, of course, in 1688, you have the so-called Glorious Revolution, as it's called, whereas I tell the story, among other things, the monarch's wings are clipped, leading to the figurehead status of today's Queen Elizabeth and Prince Charles, not least because the rising merchant class wants in on the lucrative nature of the African slave trade. And so to step back for a second, as I said in a little piece in the current issue of the American Historical Review just out, if you look at these profound transformations in the Anglosphere, 1683, the Glorious Revolution, 1776, the revolt against British rule, leading to formation of the United States of America, which I argue in the Counter-Revolution book is driven by slavery. 1836, Texas secedes from Mexico because Mexico in the 1820s had moved towards abolition of slavery under President Vicente Guerrero, a president of African descent, 180 years before the election of Barack Hussein Obama. And then 1861, with the Confederate States of America seceding from the United States. All of these incidents or transformative events, if you like, driven by the desire to keep Africans enchained. And so we shouldn't be shocked and surprised that in 2018, there's this still continuing persecution and pulverizing and battering. What's surprising is that even people who consider themselves radical oftentimes, their analysis tends to see this as almost coincidental or accidental.
1: That was kind of my question. You were saying that it's not surprising where we find ourselves in 2018, but I'm kind of asking you here because sometimes the events that you're talking about now, this kind of the whole system of the relationship between settler colonial, it almost seems from the textbook presentation to be kind of haphazard.
0: Right. Right.
1: You're contesting that.
0: Of course. I mean that's the looniest ideas as Looney Tunes. I can understand why people might take that point of view because perhaps they haven't thought it through or perhaps they've fallen victim to Yankee propaganda. I don't know. You'd have to ask them. But certainly it hardly passes the giggle test to take that point of view that what's happening what's happening to black people today is some sort of accident. It's some sort of coincidence, as opposed to the logical working out of centuries of slavery and exploitation. I mean, for example, as I've said, whenever I have a microphone put in my face, in what is now the United States, in the antebellum period, the pre-Civil War period, you basically had three factions amongst Euro-Americans. Now, understandably, there are those who tend to stress the John Brown faction, you know, radical abolitionism, you know, organized to overthrow slavery through force of arms. But they're really a minority. The two dominant factions are the pro-slavery faction led by George Washington, continued by Jefferson Davis, the head of the so-called Confederate States of America, and the white man's country faction, which is oftentimes mischaracterized as anti-slavery. But they want to get rid of slavery and the Negroes, basically. Like when Oregon comes into the Union in the 1850s, it says no Negroes allowed, which is one of the reasons why Portland, Oregon today has one of the smallest black populations of any major U.S. city. And you see the white man's country faction then impose Jim Crow, which is a kind of internal exile for the black population. And then you see it working out with the Starbucks incident in Philadelphia a few weeks ago, which is there are these spaces where we're not supposed to enter or where the student at Yale is being detained by the police because this is working out of this old Jim Crow white man's country mentality. And so there are organic roots of this, but the problem in the United States is that it's very difficult to get to the organic roots because even the left is sort of mesmerized by this idea that you had this grand revolution that created these democratic rights as embodied in the Bill of Rights and all of the rest. Mm-hmm. And so
1: in apocalypse, I was looking at the word last night. I was trying to be clear on how you're using here, because essentially it means like massive destruction.
0: Oh,
1: And so when you say apocalypse of settler colonialism, the roots of slavery, what are you saying with the title there, Gerald?
0: What I'm saying, look at the Native American population. I mean, by any measure, and even mainstream historians, acknowledge this, they were subjected to genocide. And that's what's remarkable about the United States. Here you have a country built on genocide, and yet you still have people who consider themselves radical, consider that this project that emerged was worth it. And it seems to me that if you can rationalize genocide, you can rationalize anything, basically. I mean, if you can justify genocide, you can justify just about anything. And it's not surprising that now you have people sort of rationalizing, justifying the election and ongoing escapades of the 45th U.S. president. And then look what happened to Africa and the Africans as a result of settler colonialism. Not only are millions dying in the Middle Passage, that is to say, crossing the Atlantic in the bottom of slave ships, but look what happens to Africa as a result. The analogy I use in these pages of this book, imagine what would happen if in the 21st century, China, you know, the bête noir, the enemy du jour, suddenly from Seattle to San Diego would start showing up and snatching the healthiest and the hardiest and the brightest and the brainiest and dragging them across the Pacific
1: to work in China.
0: To work in China. I mean, that would be devastating for the San Francisco Bay Area, although, you know, given all the anti-Silicon Valley propaganda I hear since I've been out here, people might say, it's not a bad idea.
1: On this question, you know, when you're talking, I was reading another book at the same time. We often talk about the peace of Europe and the Americas, and we'll keep going towards the Caribbean and the Americas. But the piece about Asia.
0: Mm-hmm.
1: Tie that in, because some of the reading I was doing was talking about the silver and other resources that came from the Americas that came to Europe were desperately needed, were important mm-hmm. to Europe's relationship with Asia.
0: Mm-hmm.
1: So I'm trying to get it beyond the triangle trade.
0: Sure, sure, sure. Well, it's interesting. Now you're forcing me to get into my 1500s book, which I haven't completed, obviously, since I just started. But one of the things that I'm looking at now, you know, 1588 is a real turning point for England. Cause that's when the Spanish Armada is stopped from its invasion of England. Of course, the Spanish are being assisted by their co-religionists in Ireland, that is to say, Catholics in Ireland, because this is in the context of this Protestant-Catholic split. But at the same time, the Spanish, who are overly ambitious, you might compare them to the U.S. imperialism, at the same time, they're contemplating an invasion of China from their base in the Philippines in 1588. The Spanish Empire is a classic case of imperial overstretch. These empires, they begin to think they can do anything. So Spain is going to invade England at the same time as it's going to invade China. And in fact, the defeat in England helps to guarantee the defeat in China. But what's interesting is that if you look at the rise of England in the 1500s, they're basically a parasite on a parasite. I mean, the parasite is Spain, which is looting the Aztecs and the Incas and enslaving Africans and generating this tremendous amount of wealth. You mentioned silver, for example. And then the ships would often stop in Havana, another Spanish possession, quote unquote, on their way to the coffers in what we now call Spain. And then you would have Queen Elizabeth's pirates, including Sir Francis Drake. I've noticed that a number of institutions in this area are still named after him, would then pounce on these Spanish vessels groaning with wealth, looted and plundered from the indigenous of the Africa, the Americas, and then bring it to London. And that leads to the primitive accumulation of capital that then allows, by the early 1600s, England to start its own settler colonies in Virginia, for example, and then moving on to New England, for example. The so-called, the fabled 13 colonies amongst the eastern seaboard of North America. So these are all parasitical ventures. These are all gangster-like ventures. Which is one of the reasons why in 2018, I mean, the term gangster, we use it as a noun and a verb. I mean, it's because that's the culture that helped to build these settler colonial projects.
1: Mm-hmm. You were raising the point. You were talking about this rising merchant class. I think you've talked about it in some of your previous texts. Interested in placing the Dutch West Indies companies, the Royal African Company in that context, how does that evolve? What is that in response to, and how does that work? Yes.
0: Well, first of all, Sir Francis Drake, for example, who is considered a hero to this very day in London, and one could even say the San Francisco Bay Area for that matter, his piratical ventures were basically, they were systematic. These were joint stock enterprises whereby you would make an investment in Sir Francis Drake and his sea dogs and then get a return. And that helps to create the foundation for a rising merchant class that then expands into slavery. Now, keep in mind that even though you have John Hawkins in the 1500s in England, who was a slave trader, the English really don't enter the slave trade full force until maybe the 1640s or the 1650s. And in fact, in the Apocalypse book, I talk about these incidents where those who were involved in snatching human beings from Africa are being uprated and castigated by certain English leaders. And of course, that quickly changes. The scent of wealth leads to an alteration of consciousness with regard to the propriety of enchaining and ensnaring and enslaving Africans. And then that amount, that wealth, and then is, of course, as noted, is poured into the sugar trade. Now, I mentioned 1655 a moment or two ago as a turning point in terms of
1: Jamaica. You mentioned right.
0: Exactly, the English ousting the Spanish from Jamaica. But of course, the precursor to that is 1654, when the Dutch had temporarily ousted the Portuguese from Brazil, and the Protestant powers. The Dutch and the English in the first instance, they're scrappy underdogs. The Catholics have first mover's advantage. And as a matter of fact, Spain and Portugal, you might recall with the Tordesillas line, they get the Pope to say that the Portuguese control this side of the line, the Spanish control this side of the line. If the Protestant power sail into these waters, that's illegal. And they can be arrested, detained, executed. Well, so what happens is that 1492 is not only Columbus sailing the ocean blue, it's the final ouster of the Muslims from ruling Spain, which they had done for hundreds of years. And it's also the onset of the expulsion of the Jewish population from the Iberian Peninsula and the onset of the Inquisition, where you have to convert to Catholicism or be tortured or die. And so the scrappy underdogs, particularly the Dutch, one of the ways they rise to power is by opening their doors to the Jewish population fleeing the Iberian Peninsula. The Ottoman Turks do the same thing. The Muslims do the same thing to a certain degree. And so with the 1654, with the Portuguese pushing the Dutch out of Brazil, there's a justifiable fear amongst the Jewish population who had followed the Dutch into Brazil that they would again be tortured and executed if they don't convert to Catholicism. They had had experience in developing sugar out of the enslaved labor of Africans. And so when they're pushed out of Brazil, another Protestant power, the English, opened their doors in Jamaica to that population arriving there, and they do in full force. I should also say that
1: the Jewish population.
0: The Jewish population fleeing Brazil, Jewish merchant population fleeing Brazil, Jewish plantation population.
1: And so the Dutch are in northern Brazil a brief period of time before they're into Aruba and Suriname and other places.
0: Right. Right, okay. Right. And so this Jewish population not only flee to Jamaica, many of them wind up in Manhattan, for example, because, of course, you have the Dutch in Manhattan, and then by 1664 you have the English controlling Manhattan. As this, first of all, the English are supporting the Dutch in their struggle against the Spanish because there had been this domination of what we now call the Netherlands by the Spanish from the late 16th century forward. and the English are supporting their co-religionists, the Protestants. But then, as I describe it in the book, it's like fattening the sheep for slaughter mm-hmm. in the sense that they're pumping up the Dutch, and then they deliver a knockout blow to the Dutch in 1664. But by that time, you have the Jewish population that had fled from the Iberian Peninsula to the Netherlands, to Brazil, then to Jamaica, and then to Manhattan.
1: Uh-huh. How much? We're speaking with Dr. Gerald Horn. He is a John Jay and Rebecca Moore's Chair of History and American Studies at the University of Houston. His research addresses issues of race, internationalism, politics, civil rights, and the global connections between development in Asia, Africa, the United States, and Europe. We're talking today around Dr. Horn's book, his most recent book, which is entitled The Apocalypse of Settler Colonialism, The Roots of Slavery, White Supremacy, and Capitalism in 17th Century North America and the Caribbean. And over the last it's 4 years, Dr. Horn has penned a number of books on this issue of race and resistance and 1776, the Haitian Revolution, the Negro Comrades of the Crown, African Americans in the period of the American Revolution, the United States and Cuba. And this is a piece of his work tied to all of his other work, but certainly part of that. And it is out on Monthly Review Press, and he writes for a number of other journals and scholarly articles. And he's talking with us today about his textbook and about a number of other issues. This role of sugar, the role that we have there, we want to keep working our way into the Caribbean, but the role of sugar, the origins of sugar, obviously, the early plantations in the Mediterranean and West Africa. Share with us how that becomes such a factor in the development of the colonies.
0: Well, first of all, there's a looming demographic debacle for the European settlers in the Caribbean because they're grossly outnumbered by the Africans, sometimes at a rate of 9 to 1, 10 to 1, 15 to 1, 20 to 1. Now, finally, that demographic debacle explodes with the Haitian Revolution, 1791 to 1804, when the Africans kick out the settlers, many of whom, of course, flee to New Orleans and Savannah and Charleston, and take over and start ruling themselves. But before that, you have a number of important developments important for the evolution of settler colonialism. One is that I'm trying to track down a very elusive concept, which is this construction of whiteness. Militarized identity politics is the term I use to describe it. That is to say that how was it that those who were warring on the shores of Europe, English versus Irish, English versus Welsh, English versus Scots, British versus French, British versus German, German versus Russian, Russian versus Pole, Serb versus Croat, Greek versus Macedonian, Northern Italian versus Southern Italian, Protestant versus Catholic, Christian versus Jewish. All of a sudden, when they cross the Atlantic, they're magically transmuted into this new politics of identity, this new identity politics called whiteness. And obviously, this is very important to the construction of settler colonialism because we're talking about relatively small countries. I mean, Britain today has a population of about 60 million. California, which has a population of about 40 million, has just surpassed Britain on the chart of leading economic powers. California is number 5. Britain is now number 6. At the time we're talking about, English population is in the single digits in the millions. So they have these ambitious pretensions of controlling a good deal of North America, India, the Caribbean, etc. They don't have enough soldiers and settlers to tie down these rambunctious indigenous populations and rampaging Africans. And inexorably, it seems to me, that leads to expanding the base for settler colonists by having this organic evolution of this new concept of whiteness, whereby you don't have to be English. And of course, it helps to curb the contradictions between those who have been warring on the shores of Europe. I mean, you know, the English and the Irish, rather than fighting each other, they can join hands to exploit the indigenous population and the Africans. Now, I understand why those who are defined as white in North America find that concept a little unsettling, because they would like to have this idea, which I understand, which is, you know, black and
1: white. You understand them.
0: Right, yeah. I mean, you know.
1: What are you going to do with the rampaging Africans?
0: Well, also, they see that what I'm saying now is sort of contrary to what we need in 2018, which is interracial unity.
1: Let me take a piece from what you're saying. I want you to go back on this discussion about whiteness. And I was in fact, it's interesting that you raised that, because that was one of the places I marked in the book. I rarely mark a place in the book and then read it back to someone because they wrote it. Such practices established a cross-class alliance between and among European settlers who bonded on the basis of racial identity politics, that is, whiteness and white supremacy, and the looting of all those not so endowed.
0: Right.
1: This practice extended to 1776 and its aftermath, and arguably has its latest expression, at least in terms of underlying premise and intent, in the United States in November of 2016. Post-1676, it was evident that settlements and the new nations that succeeded them were being constructed as a white man's country, effectively the first anti-apartheid state, a formidable hurdle that even progressive Euro-Americans have found difficult to overcome. You wrote that.
0: That's right. Yeah, I mean, and then, of course, there's a connection between the Caribbean and the North American mainland, too, because of this looming demographic debacle, you know, these rampaging Africans in Jamaica, you know, the Maroons, et cetera. So at a certain point, many settlers in Barbados decide to make what I call the Great Trek to what is now South Carolina. South Carolina is a colony of a colony, initiated in the 1670s by Barbadian settlers. But of course, even going to South Carolina does not save these settlers from rampaging Africans because, as you know, by 1739, you have Stono's Rebellion, where the Africans, who are mostly Angolans, are aligning with the Spanish in neighboring Florida. And, of course, many of the Angolan Africans speak Portuguese. It just has commonalities with Spanish. Many of the Angolan Africans are Catholic, like their co-religionists in Florida. And then they try to jointly overthrow the English settlements and the British settlements in what is now South Carolina. But I think that to fast forward to November 2016, which I thought was the import of your question,
1: right.
0: Many folks find the numbers and the math of November 2016 difficult to accept. That is to say that for more than a half century now, those defined as white and Dixie have voted for the GOP across class lines, 9-1. It's an amazing cross-class coalition. If you think about it for a nanosecond, that in Mississippi, the poor defined as white and the rich defined as white all vote for the same political party. And that particular descriptor also holds true from the Atlantic to the Pacific. Generally, the GOP wins that vote 57-43, with variation in places like Boston, for example. You know, in California, there's a lot of talk, as you know, about the Republicans perhaps not having a candidate on the ballot in November for governor or Senate. And Republicans, of course, are the party of whiteness. And California happens to be the place where you have a minority defined as white. And as a matter of fact, you could see a lot of U.S. politics based upon especially the anti-immigrant hysteria. It's really trying to ensure that California is not replicated from the Atlantic to the Pacific. It's trying to revive the idea of the white man's country, because if you don't have a white majority, it's very difficult to have conservative politics that then tend to benefit those who are defined as white. And so, therefore, you could see the anti-choice hysteria as well. You can interpret that as being all about making sure that women defined as white are forced to have babies, for example, to increase the number of nationals that are defined as white. So this whole idea of the white man's country, it has very deep roots, but because people either do not look at the history or are unfamiliar with the history, they're somewhat lost in trying to work their way through the thicket of contemporary U.S. politics and trying to understand this Trump phenomenon, which now Madeleine Albright, in her latest book, Fascism: A Warning, is telling us that it's tipping towards fascism. But, of course, her mistake is not realizing that any country that is built upon genocide against Native Americans and mass enslavement of Africans obviously could tip towards fascism.
1: Escalate this to the bigger stage, which is the stage I usually talk to you about, which is the international stage,
0: mm-hmm.
1: This notion of whiteness as a sociio-political construct.
0: Well,
1: is that dangerous?
0: No. I mean,
1: I'm trying to find out from you who the allies then are of African Americans.
0: Well, it's interesting. I mean, if you look at the last page of that book, I speak to that question, where I say something to the effect that rather than debating the American Civil Liberties Union about the quote rights unquote of fascists in North America, we should be conferring with real or potential allies in Beijing, Moscow, Havana.
1: You've always said that, though. I mean,
0: absolutely.
1: You've never not said that, Jim.
0: Absolutely. This crisis with China is very serious and real, and it's getting more dangerous by the moment. I mean, the United States is on the verge of driving into liquidation ZTE, which is a major Chinese telecommunications giant. It's almost as if China was manipulating the destruction of AT&T or Verizon, for example. That's the seriousness of what we're talking about. There's an impending trade war. There are Chinese vessels and U.S. vessels engaged in contestation in the South China Sea. At the same time, the United States, it reminds me of the Spanish Empire in 1588, is also challenging Russia at the same time. There are credible allegations about the United States supporting armed fascist battalions in Ukraine. Of course, Michael Cohen, the Trump fixer, has organic ties to those elements in Ukraine, interestingly enough, as does Chrystia Freeland, the equivalent of the Canadian foreign minister in Ottawa. So, and then, of course, the United States is alienating its European allies because it's really flexing its muscles. You know, it treats Chancellor Merkel with utter disrespect. It's engaging this rather transparent attempt to split the European Union by cozying up to Paris as it bashes Berlin.
1: Where do African Americans and African people throughout the diaspora fit into this? I mean, it's not as if there aren't serious issues among Afro-Colombians, even though there's apparently a peace agreement, among Haitians, among the militarization, the war that's going on in the DRC. Where do African-Americans and people who stand for human rights generally, where do we fit in? I mean, are we in the same position we were in 1776?
0: In a sense, yes. I mean, I think—
1: I was hopeful you weren't going to say that, Gerald.
0: Why is that?
1: Well, I just hope you go say something else. Give us a little space here.
0: Oh, I see. No, what I mean by that, to be more specific, is that I think our organizations and individuals and groups, we should be conferring, as I said, with our peers and potential allies in Beijing, Moscow, Havana, Tehran, for example. There has been talk that the African Union would have a diaspora wing. I keep reading these articles. Sometimes they say they have it. Sometimes they say they don't have it. But in any case, we should be pushing to make sure that we have representation within the African Union headquartered in Addis Ababa, because there's some very exciting developments, as you know more than most, that are taking place on the African continent with regard to the African Continental Free Trade Association, for example, with regard to the growth of Ethiopian Airlines, which has become a Pan-African airline knitting the entire continent together. For reasons political and economic, because I know we have this economic lobby in our community, we should be associating ourselves with these efforts. And I think that helps to give us a leverage against our antagonists right here at home. I mean, I think one of the most exciting developments that's taking place in recent years in the United States is the parents of Michael Brown, the slain Ferguson, Missouri teenager, going to the human rights folk in Geneva. And then that leads to human rights delegations from the United Nations touring our communities, preparing reports. And that's just the first step. I mean, see, part of the problem is I think, number one, I'm not sure if we have the organizational heft to take advantage of these opportunities. And part of the problem is the NAACP, which for the last 50, 60, 70 years has, of course, descended into a kind of liberalism, and I don't mean that as a compliment. And as you know, broke with the radical leaders, Robeson, William Patterson of San Francisco, for example, even bashed Martin Luther King because of his opposition to the Vietnam War. But obviously that was a wrong-headed approach. In fact, when I spoke in Detroit a few weeks ago, I suggested that Detroit, which probably raises more for the NAACP than any other city with their Freedom Fund dinner, that they should press the NAACP to make a formal apology to the family of Paul Robeson for turning their back on him and inviting his granddaughter, Susan, to come to their July convention to receive this apology. To me, that would be a grand first step into reversing not only this downward spiral in which we now find ourselves, but also rectifying to the extent we can some of the egregious errors of history.
1: Yeah, it seems. Yeah, I know, Gerald. Nobody wants to be told that we're in the same place that we were in 1776. But when you look at the African continent, you see since the Arab Spring or African uprising, whatever you want to call it, the way in which the major powers, France, etc., have militarized Africa, moved in Africa, it sounds like there's an apocalypse going on in terms of resources and nation states from the West towards the African continent.
0: Well, there's a lot of interesting developments taking place. I mean, you mentioned France, for example. I think part of the bromance between Macron and Macron and Trump is based upon this mutual attempt to exploit Africa, as represented by their intervention in Mali, for example. But it's not just France whose pretensions to being a major power basically rest upon its exploitation of West Africa in particular. You know, the Turks have returned to Africa, not only in terms of North Africa, where they had been dominant for centuries, but also to Somalia. President Erdogan has been one of the few major leaders who's visited Mogadishu, and they've set up shop there. And interestingly enough, it's tying into Gulf politics, because when Qatar, the founders of Al Jazeera, were blockaded by the Saudis, coming to their rescue were not only the Iranians but the Turks. And now Qatar is involved with the Turks in Somalia, whereas the Saudis and the UAE are involved on the other side. In other words, the Turks are trying to prop up the Mogadishu-based regime, whereas the Saudis and the UAE are pushing Somaliland, which, as you know, is seceded from the larger Somalia. So, and then, of course, you have the traditional exploiters. Britain, for example, still plays a major role. And then, of course, there's the country that gets pulses racing when you mention it in terms of Africa, China. In Africa, which gets outsized attention. But to a extent, it's understandable, because this One Belt, One Road initiative, and particularly the Chinese role in Ethiopia, which is part of the One Belt, One Road initiative, is very significant. You have a lot of low-cost, low-wage manufacturing from Asia that's moving now to Ethiopia, a straight shot across the Indian Ocean, to Asia. And part of the conflict that we're facing right now with regard to Iran ties precisely into this One Belt, One Road initiative, because Iran is a major linchpin in the One Belt, One Road initiative. China is investing heavily in the natural gas fields and the oil fields of Iran. With this boycott that Mr. Trump is initiating against Iran, and you can expect these European saps to fall in line, even though they're going to take a real haircut, financial haircut, as a result. I'm speaking of Total, of France, Royal Dutch Shell, not to mention the German enterprises. you're going to see a greater explosion of Chinese investment in Iran, which is at the same time is going to increase tensions with Washington, that is to say Beijing, Washington, and also increase tensions with Tehran, because the idea in Washington is to have regime change, a collapse of the regime. But if China is propping up the regime, that helps to limit that particular possibility, which then helps to escalate global tensions. Now, obviously, where the black population? Obviously, we should be standing with Iran and China. Certainly not with Donald J. Trump, who's trying to lead the international community over the cliff in a failing effort to rescue the Anglosphere and to continue what had begun in the 1600s with the rise of London, continue it forevermore throughout the 21st century.
1: We've been speaking with Dr. Gerald Horn, the John Jay and Rebecca Moore Chair of History and American Studies at the University of Houston. Take a look at his most recent book, The Apocalypse of Settler Colonialism, The Roots of Slavery, White Supremacy and Capitalism in 17th Century North America and the Caribbean. It's on Monthly Review Press. I'd also encourage you to take a look back at the – all of his texts are good, and we all have favorites. But certainly over the last 2-3 years, Dr. Horn has spent a lot of time talking about slave resistance to 1776. Essentially what he's been doing is rethinking the narrative that we have about history and giving us some new tools to think about the past and the way forward. Gerald, thanks so much.
0: Thank you for inviting me.

0: Hello, I'm Susan Young, Chair of the Pacifica Foundation Board of Directors. One of the exciting things happening across Pacifica is our national news service. 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It's another way Pacifica fulfills its mission of providing independent journalism and thoughtful coverage of the issues that matter most to our communities. We get to hear from longshoremen in Oakland, a nurse in the Bronx, a farm worker in Ruidoso, a screenwriter in L.A., and a school teacher in Washington, D.C. We can hear their own lives reflected back with dignity and depth.
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2: 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Jazz bleeding into cumbia. Folk crashing into noise. The underground rising to the surface. No two nights are ever the same on KPFA. Throttle up. 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
4: Nia Imani Kujajakalia. Here's to the best words in the right place at the perfect time, to the human mind blown up and refined, to long conversations and the philosophical ramifications of a beautiful day, to the 12 steppers at the 13th step, may they never forget the first step, to the increase, to the decrease, to the do, to the do, to the did, to the did, to the do, to the did, to the done, done, to the lonely, to the brokenhearted, to the new blue haiku. Here's to all or nothing at all. Here's to the sick and the shut in. Here's to the was you been, to the is you in, to us deep and deep, to us down and down, to the lost and the blind and the almost found. To the crazy, the lazy, the bored, the ignored, the beginners, the sinners, the losers, the winners, to the smooth and the cool, and even to the fools. Here's to your ex-best friend. To the rule benders and the repeat offenders. To the lovers and the troublers, the engaging, the enraging, to the healers and the feelers and the fixers and the tricksters, to a star falling through a dream, to a dream when you know what it means, to the bottom, to the root, to the base, boom, to the drum. Here's to the was you been, to the is you in, to us deep and deep, to us down and down, to the lost and the blind and the almost found. Here's to somebody within the sound of your voice this morning. Here's to somebody who can't be within the sound of your voice tonight. To a low cholesterol pig sandwich smothered in swine without the pork. To a light buzz in your head and a soundtrack in your mind going on and on and on and on and on like a good time. Here's to promises that break by themselves. Here's to the breaks with great promise. To people who don't wait in the car when you tell them to wait in the car. Here's to what you forgot and who you forgot. Here's to the unforgettable. Here's to the was you been, to the is you in, to us deep and deep, to us down and down, to the lost and the blind and the almost found. Here's to the hip-hoppers, the don't stoppers, heads nodding in the digital glow of their beloved studios. To the incredible, indelible impressions made by the gazes you gaze in the faces of strangers. To yourself you ask, could this be God straight up? Or is it a mask? Here's to the tribe of the hyper-cyber, tripping at the virtual most outpost, at the edge, on the tip, believing that what they hear is the mothership drawing near. Here's to the was you been, to the is you in, to us deep and deep, to us down and down, to the lost and the blind and the almost found.
5: Greetings. and welcome to this week's edition of Transitions on Traditions, a soul sonic rhapsody of words, sound, and power. I'm Greg Bridges, your host for the next couple of hours, bringing you the music, the words, and all the messages within. Giving a big up to all of the filmmakers, actors, producers, technical crews, all who were featured in some way or other at the Oakland International Film Festival, which concluded for this season this past Saturday. Much success to you all, and right on to David Roats and the Oakland International Film Festival crew for continuing to provide space for those expressions and experiences. More stories of rich cultures, diverse diasporic people, and various aspects of life through the eyes, voices, and lenses continue being told as the 17th annual Fist Up Film Festival takes place October 1st through 4th in Berkeley. Find out more information at fistup.tv. And big up to the Fantauzi brothers and their crew for also continuing to provide space for those expressions and experiences to be shared by many. On tonight's show, we'll be joined by renowned artist, activist Milton Bowens to talk about his return to town with a new exhibit that's taking place at Oakland's Pascal Hunter Gallery beginning Friday, October 2nd and continuing through the month of October. And big up to all of you who will take this sonic flight through soulful vibrations as Transitions on Traditions takes off.

0: This October marks the 60th anniversary of the freedom fighters and community activists, the Black Panther Party, which began in Oakland, California in 1966 and grew into a nationwide organization who fought against police brutality and police murder of black people and fought for true equality and the end of oppression. Check out the Black Panther's 10-point program for more information on that. To commemorate this anniversary, Oakland-born artist Milton Bowens has created a new series of works that will be exhibiting at the Pascal Hunter Gallery in Oakland at 942 Clay Street beginning Friday, October 2nd. And it is a pleasure for me to welcome back to the airwaves one of my favorite artists, one of my favorite art activists, Milton Bowens. How you doing, brother?
1: I'm doing good, Greg. I'm doing good.
0: Man, it's been a while since we've seen each other, and
1: yeah,
0: but it hasn't been a while since I've seen your work. You know, I've been keeping up, seeing your work, seeing the statements that you're making through art, and really appreciating how you've continued to move in that direction. Talk to us about this current exhibit, man. This upcoming exhibit at Kelly's Gallery.
1: Man, this one got me excited. When me and Kelly talked about doing this exhibition a year ago, we started this process a year ago, and she was doing her calendar because she was just getting ready to reopen the gallery. And she was like, so what months, you know, can I get you on the calendar? And I said, well, what month would you like to have me? Like, you know, just tell me what you're looking for. She was like, ooh, we went back and forth, and I was like, you know, my favorite months to do exhibitions are always February and June. Mm-hmm. Unlike most artists who look at those months from institutions and say, well, you only show black artists in February and you only show them, like, you know, in June, you know, for Black History Month in Juneteenth. I kind of embrace those, partly because I use information in my work. So, you know, I like to have a captive audience. I like to do collections when I know I got, like, the full attention of my community. So when I was looking at that and we saw October 2026, and I was like, that's the 60th anniversary of the Black Panther Party. I want October, and I want a solo show.
0: Right on.
1: And she was like, okay. And I was like, man, I was like, part of the reason is I was born in 1967. So I wasn't old enough to get the full impact of what the Panthers did in real time. And it was years, Greg, it was years. Like I had, you know, did all of my schooling, did my freshman year of college at the California College of Arts and Crafts, which is now the California College of Art. left school after my freshman year, joined the military. And while I was in the military, just, you know, doing a bunch of reading and just trying to know more about the world, because I'm getting to travel the world and see places that I'd never seen. And, like, so I became very intellectually curious. And I'm reading about all of this stuff that was happening in Oakland. And I'm like, I never knew none of that happened in Oakland. You know, I was born and raised in Oakland, and this is Oakland history, like, that I didn't know anything about. So I dived into it head first. Cutting to the chase, I get out the military, I come home, and I'm going through photo albums, and I'm seeing all of these pictures. And a lot of people don't know this, but the reason I signed my artwork Milton 510 is, one, I'm born and raised in Oakland, but that's not the reason I signed my artwork, Milton 510. I'm the fifth boy of 10 children. I'm the fifth boy of a family of 10 children. I'm the fifth boy and the 10th child. So I signed all of my artwork, Milton 510, and it's kind of like this subtle reminder that, you know, finding my vocation as an artist would not have happened without the benefit and the support of my family. Mm-hmm. It's just a bonus that, you know, Pac Bell decided to change the code from 415 to 510, and I get to use it as this dual symbolism. But I was seeing these photos of my sisters and these dudes in black leather jackets and berets. And I'm like, with these dudes. And like one of the gentlemen, his name is Leon, who used to date my older sister, Loretta. He was in a lot of the photos, you know, and I was like, why is Leon dressed like he was a Black Panther? And my sister was like, cause he was a Black Panther. And I was like, get out of here. And so then, my sister Lynette used to talk about how, like, you know, they used to go to the free breakfast program. They would get the Panthers commodity food bags, the free food program where Bobby and, Hugh

0: impact globally. Mm-hmm. So getting an opportunity to, you know, pay tribute, because I participated in the 50th anniversary exhibition, and I also celebrated the 50th anniversary of the Sacramento chapter of the Black Panther Party. I curated an exhibition at the Brick House Gallery, which is no longer open, but in Sacramento for their 50th anniversary. So anytime I get an opportunity to do work about the Panthers or with former members of the Panthers, it's to say it's an honor is just like an understatement. It's just something that, you know, really just holds a great deal of conviction for me, man. It's like, you know, it just means a lot.
1: Mm-hmm. And before we go further, I got to let folks know when Milton and I refer to Kelly, we are speaking of Kelly Pasco, the founder and owner of the Pasco Hunter Gallery. You know, you mentioned your discovery after years of not knowing. And at that time, you were a young artist.
0: Yeah.
1: And by young, I don't mean by age. I mean by your terms of experience, in the art field. How did, making this discovery, discovering the legacy of the Black Panthers and discovering the impact of the Panthers at that time, how did that affect or impact your art and your creativity?
0: Well, I think that's a really good question. So there's a specific way I need to answer this question. So when I dropped out of college after my freshman year and joined the military, I was actually trying to get away from art. But, you know, and I was trying to do something that was furthest away from art as possible. So I ended up as a paratrooper in the 5th Special Forces Unit, stationed at Fort Bragg, North Carolina. I get hurt on a parachute jump when we were doing a JTX, joint training exercise. And when my company commander was doing his wellness check on me, a friend of mine had gave me a sketch pad because I used to always doodle in the mess hall and just around, you know, the barracks and the posts. And so people knew I could draw, but I never really told anybody about my college and going to art school as a young person and all that. So my company commander saw and he pulled my service record and he saw that I had had, you know, college in my, you know, enlistment package. And he saw that it was an art school. So he started asking me about it. And I didn't think anything of it at the time, but he ultimately would redesignate my MOS, which is my military occupational specialty, and he made me Army illustrator. So I became an illustrator while I was in the military, and that was actually the first time I got collected by a museum. I have work that belonged to the Don F. Pratt Memorial Museum at Fort Campbell, Kentucky, and I have a whole series of works that was at the John F. Kennedy Special Warfare Museum. I have this weird designation. I'm one of the few living artists that have had work stolen from a museum. I had 12 pieces of my work stole out of the John F. Kennedy Special Warfare Museum that commemorated my unit's activities during World War II in Vietnam. Somebody went into the museum and took my pieces out of the museum, and they've never been recovered. Huh. So, but that was the first time I got collected by a museum when I was actually doing my service years in the military. So I knew then that history was going to play a role in my creative process. But it wasn't until I left the military, came home, and enrolled at Laney College just to get my GI Bill. Like, I was undecided. I really didn't want to go back to the California College of Arts and Crafts. At that time, the Art Institute in San Francisco was more illustration, design, and graphic driven. It wasn't really fine art, so it was more commercial art, and I wasn't sure that that's what I wanted to do. So I enrolled in Laney College just to get my GI Bill, and I would meet my mentor who would change my life. His name is David Bradford. I met David Bradford, and I affectionately refer to him as Yoda because man, you talk about the wisdom in one brother, man. But, you know, he just took me under his wing. And under his tutelage,

0: under his guidance, things just started to come into focus. And I knew, just looking at what most artists were doing, that for me, it couldn't just be about pure aesthetic or decoration. That I had to figure out a way to get this information. It's like that Juneteenth discovery moment. The way I look at Juneteenth is funny. I mean, you know, although we have celebrations for it now, and you know, in the next, you know, 10 years, it's going to be a full hamburger, hot dog, you know, holiday. But in reality, we're celebrating African Americans not knowing the information that they need to know. It's a celebration of knowing something, knowing that you had been freed, but you were still being kept in bondage. So when I found out about the Panthers, I look at that as a Juneteenth moment. It was like, you had these brothers and sisters out here working for black liberation. They were working to get us free. They were working to, you know, make things, you know, better for not just the Oakland community, but for all society. And then you got all of these chapters and branches sprouted up all over the country, man. Right. It was so, it just hit me like a ton of bricks. And it was like, why aren't more people sharing this information? Like, why don't more people know about this information? Like, I was born in this city and I didn't even know about it till years later. So it just became this thing. And so Mr. Bradford was like, well, he hit me with the Ida B. Wells quote, like, the best way to shine a light on racism and hate. I mean, the best way to combat racism and hate is to shine a light on it. She actually says to shine the light of truth on it. So he was like, you an artist. What you going to do with that? So my artwork is that light.
1: Right on. Right on. Milton Bourne's our guest, and Milton has a new exhibit that'll be opening at the Pascoe Hunter Gallery. That's at 942 Clay Street in Oakland. The exhibit opens on Friday, October 2nd. Milton, you know, one of the things that I've always found interesting about your art is that there is the visual presentation of, you know, of a subject of art, but then there's also the text that you include with the art. Talk to me about how you develop that particular style of exhibiting your art and, you know, what the text actually means for you and coming from you.
0: Yeah, I mean, early on, I caught a lot of flack for putting text in my paintings.
1: What was the flack?
0: Well, there's a couple different schools of thought. Like you in the art world, in the fine art world, there's a couple different theories around, you know, the aesthetics of art. I mean, and this comes from a wide variety of artists from different ages, different generations. But the theory is that art is really just supposed to be paint and surface. Like, or you're supposed to be rooted in a particular school, like you're supposed to be painting romanticist pieces or abstract expressionist pieces or minimalist pieces, or you can navigate into the pop art area. And for me, you know, being able to attend an art school from the 7th through 12th grade, I was able to study all of these different genres of art. And I have been getting art history as my history courses since the 7th grade. So I was always just intrigued by like all of these different periods of art and what made them uniquely special. But the one thing for me that I found just through exploration and personal discovery is that every artist is at the mercy of art critics and people who review your work. And that does not sit well with me. Because I've never been to a museum that has had a statue of an art critic in front of it. And until I see that, I'm going to take their comments about what I do very lightly. Because if we look back at art in its purest form, culturally, For African Americans, for black folks, for Africans, our work has always been rooted in the oral tradition or storytelling. Art was real ritualistic for our ancestors. Like it, when we look at, you know, how we use the visual language, the audio language, the physical language of dance and moving, how we use these things to communicate. For me, just putting paint on canvas wasn't enough. Now, I can paint a very pretty picture. I can capture a likeness. I can do a portrait. But for me, it wasn't enough. And so at this time, you have to think, this is the early 90s. This is pre-internet. So, you know, I'm older than the internet. So I'm looking at the creation of the ticker tape. The lines is coming across the television on SportsCenter. It's telling you every score that you didn't see while it was going on, right? Newspapers were still being delivered. Like, you still had a prescription to the Oakland Tribune or the Sacramento Bee. Like, it would be getting dropped off at your at your front porch. So I just thought that it might be interesting if I could send a dual message in one fell swoop. I can give you an image that you're familiar with, but then I can add a little footnote that might take you on a different avenue of exploration. Because if I just gave you a picture of the Statue of Liberty, you'll look at the Statue of Liberty and you might try to come up with all these things that it means to you. You might think that it means, you know, European immigrants coming from Ellis Island into America. You might think that, you know, this is a symbol of prosperity, liberty, and freedom. But if I give you the Statue of Liberty, and then next to it, I pose the question, what's the chain for? Well, one, you might not even know what I'm talking about. The average person right. don't even know that the Statue of Liberty has a chain, a broken chain on her ankle.
1: Right.
0: So that alone is going to cause you to do some exploration. Like, what does he mean, what is a chain for? And then you start to look that up, and you're like, wait, she does have a chain on her ankle. And then so now we're into a different part of discussion that my painting created, a point of departure, a part of discussion, trying to get you to look or investigate further beyond my painting. So the text actually became like a breadcrumb that I wanted people to use to go explore history a little deeper. And then I just started playing with it by, you know, putting letters backwards, you know, underlining certain letters, changing the color of certain words. So I have whole paintings, and you'll see this. You'll find this in the Panther collection. There are words in my collection in the statement that are different colors. So if you read the first message, you didn't get the message I'm trying to send to you at all. You have to read the first message, then just read the words that are a different color to get the full message, and then it all comes into focus.
1: Right on. Right on. Well, one of the things about this current exhibit, or the exhibit that we'll be seeing beginning October 2nd, is the tie-in that you do. There is, of course, as mentioned, the acknowledgement of the Black Panther Party's 60th anniversary. But then there's also a tie-in with The Wire, the television show that took place in Baltimore, Maryland, and, you know, showed a certain aspect of life during a period of time there. Talk about that tie-in, you know, because when you first told me about it, I'm thinking The Wire, the Black Panthers, you know, I mean, I know there's a connection between Baltimore and Oakland. There's a connection between black people and how black people are oppressed and used and manipulated, you know, not just nationwide, not just in this state or in this country, but worldwide. But tell me about the connection between The Wire and the Black Panther Party in this exhibit.
0: Okay. this is where, the way I think when it comes to building collections and doing art shows, a lot of people close to me say that I'm not normal.
1: Man. My father used to wear a cap that said, "Why be normal?" with an upside down question mark. You know?
0: So, I, you know, when I got introduced you know, to Jacob Lawrence. I ran across a quote of his that said that, you know, he had got stuck in what people would consider an artist block. And he said that, you know, he never really understood what an artist block was until he actually got caught in one. But he said in his studio, while he was in this quote unquote artist block, he asked himself a very serious question. Why am I stuck? And he said he came to understand that he was stuck because he was trying to put everything he wanted to say in one painting. And he said, there's no rules. There's no rule saying that everything you think of has to go into one painting. You have to try to fit it into one composition. So he decided to take all this information that he wanted to do and stretch it out and turn it into an entire series. Now we're talking about the Builder series. So he created this magnificent collection that are multiple pieces of art, but in reality, it's one painting. It's one concept. He just stretched it out. So when I got turned on to The Wire, actually by my nephew, I didn't watch the show. Like, I didn't see the first two seasons originally. Like, they had already aired before I even got introduced to The Wire. I didn't get introduced to The Wire to the third season it aired. But my nephew used to always talk about it, you know. And at the time, I forget what I was watching. I was watching other shows, doing art shows, watching other stuff on television. You know, I'm a huge sports fan, so I'm looking at all of the games and stuff like that. You know, weekend crime dramas wasn't on my radar. But he kept telling me, like, Unc, man, you got to watch this show. Like, you're going to love it. He was like, and so he getting into all of the things, and all of the angles and everything that they cover. And I was like, oh, God, I'll check it out. So, you know, going on demand, watch season one. I'm like, oh, this is interesting. Like, you know, get to season two and the whole show changes. Like, anybody who has watched The Wire, each season, the story evolves. It takes a different turn. And it starts examining a different system. Like, so you have, you know, street politics and drug sales. Then you have, you know, human trafficking and, you know, the docks and how, you know, the longshoremen's participate in letting things in and out of the city. And then you get to, you know, how that stuff starts to get distributed through the network and how politicians start to look the wrong way and, you know, and how they accept, you know, some of the stuff that's coming from the streets, how they weave it into their operations for fundraising and all of this stuff. And then you get to a declining school system and how politicians play a role in making decisions over, you know, what city services are going to be, you know, held up or given resources. And then you get the way the media reports on all of this stuff. So it's this full examination of these systems. But I started to find some similarities. And the first similarity that I found and how I connected it to the Panthers is I read the unredacted files of COINTELPRO. COINTELPRO was a program that J. Edgar Hoover established, which is counterintelligence program that was established to surveil civil rights activists. But ultimately, the majority of its program was targeted at the Black Panther Party for Self-Defense and their chapters. And the one thing about the Panther legacy is, like, when I discovered it, it was uplifting for me. Like, it was an awakening, like we spoke about.
1: Right.
0: But when I would try to discuss it with different people, a lot of people were scared to talk about it. And people had, like, a lot of people had, like, a negative take on the Panthers, as if they were, you know, thugs and gangsters and they were bad for the community and they was causing trouble. And I was like, now, how do you get that from a group of people who were doing free breakfast, sickle cell testing, you know, voter registration, like, how are you getting this villain narrative from these individuals? Like, you know, and so I was looking at the unique thing about The Wire for me when I was looking at that and starting to draw these parallels is it's called The Wire, as a title for the series because of the surveillance connection.
1: Right.
0: And how they listened in on what these individuals were doing. And the funny thing is, for anybody that I don't want to, you know, spoiler alert, if you've never seen the series and you're going to go watch it based on me and Greg's conversation, I got to give you a spoiler alert. When you break the law to so-called enforce the law, who actually is the real criminal? So there's a report that specifically indicts J. Edgar Hoover and the COINTEL program as illegal.
1: Right.
0: Illegal wiretaps and paid informants infiltrated the party to basically dismantle the party. So who is society to tell me who my heroes are have to be? Like, you guys are crooks to take down community activists. But society has painted a picture that my heroes are supposed to be the villains. And the funny thing about The Wire, if you watch The Wire, you can ask anybody and you ask them who were their favorite characters on the show. It's always the people who are supposed to be the villain.
1: Right.
0: Like, none of the cops are in anybody's top five of favorite people on The Wire. Like, you ask anybody. You can even say your top three. You're not getting none of the detectives in the top three of your favorite characters from the show. And I just found that to be a fascinating, you know, dynamic. But the metaphor connection that I'm making is on the conversations that were going on and how, you know, propaganda can easily villainize a narrative if you allow it to take place. And that's what this show is about. This is about breaking down the propaganda machine and getting people to understand that we can't allow, you know, a skewed perspective of some of the most remarkable activists that America has ever produced to be villainized as individuals or as an organization. You know, this is The Wire, a Panther story.
1: Right. Indeed. Milton Boyne's my guest, and Milton's exhibit will be happening at the Pasco Hunter Gallery at 942 Clay Street in Oakland, opening October 2nd, 6 p.m. is the opening reception. The following day, October 3rd, there's an artist talk and catalog signing with Milton, and a seating is limited for that. That begins at 4 p.m. And the exhibit itself will be at the gallery from October 2nd through the 31st. You know, Milton, I have to ask you about it because I was introduced to you by Kelly, Kelly Hunter. You know, we're going back years with this. So you and Kelly have worked together for, you know, for over a couple of decades.
0: Yeah.
1: Tell me about that connection, you know, because in a way I see like, when I think about film, you know, people talk about, you know, the connection between like a particular director and an actor that he's used a number of times, you know. When I think about art, you know, art and art representation, I think of you and Kelly because I see the way Kelly has represented you and presented you to others over the years. Tell me about that relationship, you know, how it began and the benefits that have been there, that have developed out of it.
0: Man. Whoa. I mean, so me and Kelly, we met at, which is no longer in operation. We met at Samuel's Gallery that was owned by Samuel Fredericks in Jack London Village. Like, you know, this is when the Village was still up.
1: Rest in peace, Samuel, one of the godfathers of a black art presentation in the Bay.
0: So Kelly used to work. Well, we both worked for Mr. Fredericks. She worked in the front portion of the gallery doing, you know, sales and gallery management. And I was one of Mr. Frederick's custom framers and in helping to, you know, like keep the showroom, you know, looking like an art space. Right. So that's where we both, you know, met each other. And then, you know, she was in college and she was actually in the music industry as well, too. She was doing some work in the music industry because she's been, I think, an A&R rep in the music industry before. And she's done all of this amazing stuff. Like I said, I mean, I was always on this path of just discovery and doing art. And I was introduced to Mr. Fredericks by my mentor, David Bradford. Excuse me. So David Bradford was the one who actually introduced me to Mr. Fredericks because he needed a custom framer. And Mr. Bradford knew I knew how to frame from when I was, you know, in the military. So I went down. He hired me. And again, it just just another mentor relationship formed. So Kelly has been responsible. So me and Kelly would stay in contact even after she left the gallery, you know, to go on to start working in the music industry or whatever. We would always reconnect. And in 2002, we reconnected and I told her that like I had took some time away from framing and I was putting together a body of work that I was going to be showing at three different museums. And she was like, wow, for real? And I was like, yeah. I was like, I reached out. I'm not even going to put the museums on blast right now because that happened many years ago. But ultimately what happened was when the work was completed and I approached the museums for art, for my curatorial meetings where they do the studio visits and they look at your work so you can, you know, get ready to start doing your shows. None of the three institutions wanted to show the work. And I was like, they kind of dismissed me based on the fact that they said that they didn't realize that I had had agreements with two other institutions. As if that mattered. Right. Like I was just being honest. And I told them that it's not, you know, your body of work is connected to two other bodies of work, which will happen to be showing at these two other places at the same time you'll be showing your collection. So, but anyway, it fell through. So I happened to be downtown Jack London Square grabbing some lunch and I ran into, the manager of Jack London Square. She knew me and Kelly very well from when we worked at Samuel's Gallery. And she asked me what I had going on. And I told her about what had just happened with the body of work in these three institutions and how the shows basically, you know, got shelved. And she said, well, do you think if I cleared out where we keep our holiday decorations, which at that time was from the end of TGI Fridays all the way down by where Tony Roma's starts at, you know, on the other side of that facility. She said, all we do is store our holiday decorations in there. And she said, and you know, we're doing that where they put the art in the windows at the time they were doing that. And she was like, I can clean that out. She was like, but you got to build it out. You got to get your liability insurance and you know, you're going to have to pay your utility bill. But you could use it if you want to show your collection, because I love your work. And I said yes before I realized everything that was going to be involved. So I made a call to Kelly and asked her would she be interested in coming on board to help me put this together. Obviously, she said yes. And in 2003, we put together the single largest solo exhibit ever by an individual artist in the country. It was documented. They made a documentary about it. It's on DVD, but you could go on YouTube and see clips from it. And people thought that Oakland had opened a new African-American cultural museum, but it was all my work just at Jack London Square. And then after that, we was back in business. But that collection would catch the attention of Kevin Johnson, who wasn't the mayor yet in Sacramento, and he invited me to come up to Sacramento and we talked, and then I came on board as a consultant for him when he was opening up his charter school system, and I would be in Sacramento for 15 years with that relationship. And then anytime Kelly had an event or an exhibition or a gallery space, you know, she would always call me and ask me, you know, would I be interested in doing a show? So she has curated shows for me starting in 2003 up until this coming October. I look at her, our relationship, as the equivalent of Ryan Coogler and Michael B. Jordan stumbling right. into one another, or Denzel and Spike.
1: Right.
0: Like,
1: exactly.
0: like that, that's, you know, when it comes to art in the Bay Area, me and Kelly, you know, we go hand in hand.
1: Indeed. Indeed. One thing before we go, I do want to ask now, when people think about art and the Black Panther Party, there are a couple of people who come to mind. One of them is Emery Douglas, who is a legendary revolutionary artist and was the Minister of Culture for the Black Panther Party. And the other is a Sister Asali, who also did quite a bit of artwork for the Black Panther Party, for the Black Panther paper and all. Have you spoken with either of them? Do they know of this exhibit?
0: No. And here's but there's one more that you got to include in that, who became a mentor of mine when I got to Sacramento, Akinsanya Cambone.
1: Definitely.
0: And he made the Black Panther coloring book. Like, we met and we immediately had a connection because he was a combat illustrator for the Marines in Vietnam. And he, when he found out that I was an Army illustrator, like I had became an Army illustrator when I got hurt on my parachute jump, you know, just as fellow veterans, man, we just clicked and he started telling me about all of his experiences. And I was telling him about, you know, the work that I did in the military. And he just kind of took me under his wing. But then I started learning about his past as, you know, a Panther, like, you know, 'cause he was under Emery, you know, he was doing artwork in Sacramento, for the party. But I've never met Sister Asali. And actually, this is a funny story. I've only met Emery one time. And it wasn't even an official meet. I was just so starstruck that I couldn't even approach him. You know, and being an artist, you know, having a little local recognition, like people know that you do art and come to your shows and know that you sell work. But being in his presence was humbling. And it was just like, I just wanted to just be at a distance and admire this man and just be in the moment of being in the room with him and seeing how people were engaged and in admiration of him and the legendary work that he's done. So we've actually met, but in reality, we've never met.
1: Right. Right. Okay. Well, I look forward and hope to be there when that actual meeting happens, because both of you are artists who have definitely made an impact on me. You know, actually all of the artists you mentioned, Sister Asali and, you know, so with that said, I just want to remind folks again that Milton Bowen's new exhibit in celebration of the 60th anniversary of the Black Panther Party and The Wire is happening beginning October 2nd through the 31st at the Pasco Hunter Gallery at 942 Clay Street in Oakland. The opening reception happens Friday, October 2nd. I hope you all get a chance to be out there and check it out. And for Milton, for folks who want to keep up with what you're doing, with what you're doing in your works, or folks who just want to check out some of your works, how can they do so?
0: Well, the easiest way is I tell people, like, I'm most active on Instagram. So I'm on Instagram as Milton510. So you just put in Milton510 on Instagram, you'll find me. But you can always go to my official website, which is Milton510studio.com. So if you just go to Milton510studio, there's always updates. People can see, like, you know, different projects that I worked on, you know, works for sale or links there where people can, you know, buy work from the different links, some of the different galleries and places that represent my work. But Milton510 on Instagram is probably the easiest way to find me.
1: Yeah, and as mentioned, Milton will also have a catalog available, you know, for folks to pick up at the exhibit during and after the artist talk, which happens Saturday, October 3rd. Brother, I want to thank you for your time. And thank you for being such a prolific artist and continuing to put out not just images, but the texts that go along with the images that provoke thought, that inspire exploration and that share a bit of knowledge, man. Big up to you, and congratulations on this work and all works coming in the future.
0: I appreciate you, man, you know, immensely. Like I say, we go way back like convertibles and Cadillacs.
1: Definitely, man. Definitely, brother. Big up to you, man. Looking forward to seeing you when you're in town.
0: You as well, man.
1: Right on.
2: When we first organized the Black Panther Party of Self-Defense, he would say, Bobby, he says, we're going to draw up a basic platform. Just basic. That black people can read. He says, we don't want to go real elaborate with all these essays and dissertations and all this stuff, because the brother gonna look at that and he can say, man, I ain't got time for that. I gotta go see what I can do for myself. It's just a basic platform that the mothers who struggle hard to raise us, that the fathers who've worked hard, that the young brothers in school who come out of school semi-illiterate. You say, we want freedom, we want power to determine the destiny of our black community, full employment for our people. Number three, we want housing fit, decent housing fit for shelter of human beings. Number four, want all black men to be exempt from military service. Number five, we want decent education for our black people in our community that teaches us the true nature of this decadent racist society, and to teach black people and our young black brothers and sisters their place in the society, because if they don't know their place in society and in the world, they can't relate to anything else. Number six, we want an end to the robbery by the white racist businessmen of black people and black people in their community. Number seven, we want an immediate end to police brutality and murder of black people. Black men held in county, state, federal jails and prisons to be released because they have not had a fair trial, because they've been tried by all white juries, and that's just like being tried in Germany being a Jew. Number eight, we want black people, number nine, when brought to trial, to be tried by members of their peers, and a peer being one who comes from the same economic, social, religious, historical, and racial background. If the United States government and the courts and the local courts did this, they would have to choose black people from the black community to sit up on the jury. They'd have to choose some of them mothers who've been working 20 years in Miss Ann's kitchen scrubbing floors like my mother done. They have to choose some of them hard-working fathers. They have to choose some of those brothers who stand on the block out there wondering where they're going to get a gig. They're going to have to choose these black people. And number 10, he would say, let's just summarize it. We want housing, we want clothing, we want education, we want justice, and we want peace.

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guesses. It's only one person you owe. It's the one that you know as yourself that you water to grow. From a box that they thought wasn't fluid, it's flow. Get used to it, be who you are in the face of the nose. You perfect from toes, ain't nothing here to dispose. Imposed on by foes who happiness slows. You'll love me so lovely, so lucky the people you've chose. Be who you are with the beat of the heart of the person who reaches your reason for art. Let your existence commit to intention from start. Your social ain't nothing to start. I see you as whole, not needing for parts. This is your season and seasons to follow and bark. The part of the plot with the art.

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Transitions on traditions. We just heard sounds from Terry Lynn Carrington and Social Science. The latest from the drummer and her band, titled Trip the Night Fantastic. That one featuring Oakland's own Nappy Nina, with Michael Mayo on vocals, the song titled Identity Song. And in front of that, we heard from trombonist Audrey Ochoa, her latest, The Sorceress, it's called. And from that, The Green Place. Greg Bridges with you, keeping you company on this Monday night as Transitions on Traditions continues its move forward with music from Nubai.

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To us who were of necessary birth, for the earth's hard and thankless toil, silence has no meaning. There is never a feeling of tranquility or mere quietness, never a moment of soundless calm from within or without our troubled selves. How can the clamor of sounds be stilled? There is no void where noises can collect and be made mute before the ring escapes. How indeed can there be a silence when our hearts beat out a sonorous beat, meeting the beating drums of an African past, when our eyes shed solid tears of iron blood that falls on concrete ground? Inside our ears are the many wailing cries of misery. Inside our bodies, the internal bleeding of stifled volcanoes. Inside our heads, erupting thoughts of rebellion. How can there be calm when the storm is yet to come? This unending silence, taut, impervious, unbending, not lending an ear to the most delicate of sounds, awaits the blast of bombs which man will explode to break this silent bound, to determine their fate, to be used to create hills of soft obedience, where sweet close sounds can rebound and their echoes glide like a carefree bird in rhythmic calm through a mellow, pure, silent space.

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Greg Bridges with you, keeping you company. Just about to bring it all to a close for this Monday night. But first, let me tell you what you've been listening to. We just heard from Dwight Tribble, his celebration of the great John Coltrane. That's in song, Dwight Tribble's song titled John Coltrane. And we heard from the man himself in front of that, John Coltrane, Equinox, the name of the song, that in honor of the autumn equinox, which begins tomorrow, and also in honor of the 100th anniversary of the birth of John Coltrane, which is on Wednesday, September 23rd. Lots of geniuses born on that day, including Ray Charles, Frank Foster, Les McCann, and more. In front of John Coltrane, we heard from revolutionary, highly revered dub poet Lynton Kwesi Johnson. Two Sounds of Silence, the name of the piece from Lynton Kwesi Johnson. Etienne Charles in front of that, You Don't Love Me, No, No, No. Etienne and his band with their take on that great Don Penn classic. We heard from Macleet, Abebios, the name of the song from Macleet, and Nubia Garcia beginning the set with Solstice. Again, I'm Greg Bridges, thanking you for hanging out with me and taking this music flight on this Monday night, Transitions on Traditions. Music in the background from Nicholas Payton, and then that will be followed by Pharoah Sanders and Leon Thomas to close us out for this Monday night. Keep your ears peeled, though. Lots more coming your way on these airwaves at Community Powered Radio, KPFA.

is a united effort for coordinated control. Peace is the will of the people and the will of the land. With peace, we can move ahead together. We want

0: This is the KPFA concert calendar for the fourth week of September 2026. At the Fillmore on Tuesday, Dog Star. 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At the Independent on Tuesday, Dana and Alden. At Sweetwater Music Hall in Mill Valley on Tuesday, Ariel Posen with Zach Person. At August Hall on Tuesday, Bilal. At Ashkenaz on Wednesday, Rosebud. At the Back Room in Berkeley on Wednesday, the Jim Kemp and Longo Trio, featuring Scott Amendola and Angeline Saris. At the Bill Graham Civic Auditorium on Wednesday, Ken Carson. At Bimbo's on Wednesday, Now Palm. At Bottom of the Hill on Wednesday, Cola, Artificial Go, and Beefsteak. At the Fillmore on Wednesday, Jack White. At the Great American Music Hall on Wednesday, The Frights. At the Independent on Wednesday, Ghostly Kisses. At Yoshi's on Wednesday, Lydia Pent and Cold Blood. 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
1: Maybe I just want you to understand.

0: historian, and acclaimed author, Robin D.G. Kelly.
1: David Walker, who was a Black abolitionist, who was a free African-American, published this pamphlet called The Appeal to the Colored Race, where he says, do you understand your own language? Hear your language proclaimed to the world July 4th, 1776. And what he's saying is that you need to be careful. First of all, you don't even believe your language. You don't even believe that all men are created equal because you're certainly not practicing it. But the other part you don't actually understand is that when you say that oppressed people have a right to throw off their government, to resist, to rebel, you've got to understand that's going to happen to you. Don't be fooled into thinking that enslaved people, that Black people will never throw off your murderous government, but rather violent insurrection is inevitable. It's going to come.
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I'm Computer Blue, your groovologist. 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

0: veteran Black liberation organizer and co-founder of the League of Revolutionary Black Workers, Jerome Scott, on organizing.
1: It takes years of study. What we're talking about as an organizer is that we're developing as social scientists that want to change the world. And therefore, we have to understand capitalism, the system in which this world is organized around today. If we don't understand capitalism, there's no way we can be the best organizer that we can be. When you want to do political education to understand capitalism, you also have to understand the company that you're working for, the neighborhood that you live in. If you're going to understand the corporation, you have to do the same kind of deep dive in that corporation that we do in capitalism as a system. If you want to be a great organizer, you have to understand the necessity of political education. You have to understand this world as it really is, and not like people pretend it to be.
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0: Welcome to A Box of Toys, where you never know what you're going to find. It could hurt you, it could help you, or it could make you smile. I'm your host, Chris Corey, with Sabrina Jacobs.
1: Hello there.
0: Hey, Sabrina Jacobs. Let's dig around and see what we can find. So, this is our fall needle drop show. How quickly the seasons change. And with it comes vast quantities of vinyl. So, we are going to bring you the records that arrived in our mailbox since the beginning of fall. And as always, this is a grab bag, but there is a surprisingly deep strain of electronic music in this show. So if you like electronic music, stick around. And if you think you don't like electronic music, stick around too, because you might find that what we call electronic music is more to your liking than what you are imagining right now. Further incentive for you, the first set is not electronic music. Those of you who think you don't like it. The first three bands all come from Bandcamp. Actually, they come from all over the place, but you know what I mean. Including a wonderful reissue of the 2001 Lilliput compilation called Kleenex. Previously available only on CD from the first reissue in 1993. And putting them firmly in the company of other great women's proto-punk bands. Well worth through and through listen for hidden gems. We are playing you the first two tracks from side B. And at mid-set, we are playing a pair of bands who first came to my attention on the MRRADM record, an exceedingly rare and brilliant EP. This would be Malcolm Cato and Gas Lamp Killer. We're going to play you side A from that record. And speaking of drummers, we will close the set out with the first two tracks from side A of the new Radian record. Why did I mention the drummer? You shall see. The tracks are called Cold Suns and C at the Gate. C as in the letter C, by the way. Radian was featured a while back on our Midwest Labels show, surprisingly, since they're not even from this continent, as well as being part of our Points Unknown series, which made a bit more sense. This band is unusually situated in Vienna, not particularly known as a city for avant-garde experimentalism, at least not in the last few centuries. So, sit back and enjoy the survey of Bandcamp Vinyl, here on A Box of Toys.

You just heard a pair of tracks from Radian, their first record in 7 years. Yay. I'm so happy they're back. The Heliocentrics were before that, and we started off the set with Lilliput. That was in reverse order here on the Fall Needle Drop Show on A Box Toys. Next up, we have a record that just turned 73. Yeah, this is a monumental and highly recommended listen. It's called I Hear a New World by Joe Meek. Came out in 1960. Joe Meek later went on to production fame. We had him on episode 21, actually, because that was the Psychobilly show. He was the guy responsible for the Telstar single. And that might not ring a bell because it's an instrumental. Listen to it. You'll recognize it. I guarantee it. He produced that monumental record, and we featured that on the show. Second up is a far more obscure sampling from a Folklore Tapes Various Artists release. The Frog from the Well Sees the Ocean. Curious title. Which comes with a nice little booklet that features 17 stories of UFO encounters that are married with the material on the record. So we're going to give you 4 minutes of that. Just a little taste, and then we were going to close the hour off with a reissue from Royksopp, right? It's Royksopp, called Senior, and we're going to play you the first two tracks from side A off that record before coming back and reflecting on the listening here on A Box of Toys.

0: Ooh, I'm on the mic. All right, you were just listening to Royksopp. I keep getting it wrong, but I'm getting there. Royksopp. Yeah. So that was from a reissue of an album that came out in 2010 called Senior. Yeah. And
1: they had Junior before that.
0: They had Junior before that.
1: Yeah.
0: You heard Tricky 2, that last rather catchy track was called Tricky 2.
1: Mm-hmm.
0: So
1: yeah, they're pretty they're very, very consistent.
0: Yeah.
1: Yeah, consistently successful.
0: Right.
1: Yeah, yeah, yeah. Melody AM that came out in 2001 took a little while to get over the pond, as they put it. Yeah, but when it hit the States, it just
0: took off.
1: Yeah, yeah, yeah. The track, oh my gosh, Remind Me.
0: Remind Me.
1: Yeah, yeah. Great track. Great track. A couple other tracks are really good on there, too. But Apple, which is actually Apple in Norwegian.
0: Nice.
1: That was one of my favorites.
0: What's their name mean again? You brought it up. Oh, something mushroom?
1: Yeah, Smoking Mushroom.
0: Smoking Mushroom.
1: Yeah, smoking. But it's actually. Well, the literal meaning is smoking mushroom, but it's the puff mushroom, puffy mushroom, or something like that.
0: Oh, I see.
1: Yeah, yeah, huh. Yeah. Isn't that crazy?
0: That is. It's cool.
1: It's really funny.
0: It is.
1: Yeah, yeah, yeah. But they've been consistently successful, like, since they got together in 1998.
0: Yeah, I noticed that their albums are pretty uniformly critically acclaimed.
1: Yes.
0: There's a lot of praise showered on that band.
1: Yes, definitely. Let's see here. From the beginning, a bunch of awards, nominated for, I think, like 2 or 3 Grammys. And yeah, just successful tours. Their stuff's been used on television for advertisements like Geico and Apple. It's just success after success after success after success. I think Senior is one of the only instrumental albums.
0: Oh, okay.
1: That they've ever released.
0: Put out.
1: Yeah, yeah, but they do a lot of collaboration with folks in their home country of Norway, and just very, very talented.
0: So do they bring in extras for vocals? Is that how they work?
1: They'll bring in extras. They'll collaborate.
0: Cool.
1: Yeah, and, do tours with them, the whole nine.
0: Yeah, cool.
1: The whole nine. Yeah, sorry.
0: No problem. So this hour actually featured quite a few reissues. Half of the bands that we featured in the first hour were reissues. The first band that we played for you, Lilliput, was originally released in 1980, and then it was reissued in 1993, then reissued again in 2001, and so this is the fourth pressing, I guess. 1, 2, 3, 4. Yeah, 4 pressings.
1: Wow.
0: Yep. So that's kind of cool. They're a Swiss band, so it's in
1: Zurich, right?
0: Yep, Zurich. Yep. And the Heliocentrics is a relatively new thing, and the Radian is brand new. So that was the first set we played. Second set, Joe Meek, that is obviously a reissue. That thing's 73 years old. Folklore Tapes is brand new.
1: Cool.
0: Yeah, it's really good, that record. And then the Royksopp that we just heard was also a reissue. So I was just going to kind of get into for a minute here, since we have it, the value of reissues. One is, of course, that it puts albums back in circulation that have been out of circulation for a while. That's the primary thing. But it also, there's kind of a filtering process that happens, right? I mean, not everything gets reissued. So certain things just fall away and disappear. But somebody who appreciates this music, thought enough of it to rebundle it, to find the rights for it, to repress it, to get the approval from the artists, all the stuff that's necessary to reissue these things,
1: right,
0: and put it out again. And so there's significance to a lot of these records in many cases, but also it gives us fresh ears, right? This is effectively a new album. Many people will have never encountered it before, particularly young people. And so it brings this music back into the public consciousness as well. So it can influence bands all over again, all the stuff, and maybe they'll pick up pieces of the material, copy it, and use it for themselves, reincorporate it, and so it just kind of changes the flow of music going forward, as well as being, you know, a benefit to the bands, making sure that they are acknowledged, I guess, for the stuff that they did, because many of these bands, you know, the members are not even around anymore.
1: Yeah, well, it looks like Lilliput, there's somebody around that's releasing and re-releasing and re-releasing. So it looks like the bass player of Lilliput is the only one that's like been like consistently
0: speaking of reissues.
1: Yeah, really, right?
0: Yeah.
1: Oh my gosh. Yeah, so she's the only consistent one that's stuck around.
0: Interesting.
1: Yeah.
0: Yeah, that's a four-person group.
1: Yeah. She's the only one that stuck around, and but they've had different bandmates and whatnot. So anyway,
0: I'm looking through the second hour right now for reissues. We got one in the first group, mm-hmm. and one in the second group. Yep.
1: Yeah.
0: So that'll be basically half the show that you're hearing this morning is all reissues.
1: Should be a good time, folks. Stick around. Stick around. Well, we're going to go ahead and wrap up the first hour. The first hour of A Box of Toys, episode 153.
0: Yes.
1: I cannot believe it. Episode 153. Needle drops. Dropping the needles all over the place. Good times. Stay tuned for hour two of A Box of Toys, episode 153. I'm sure Curator Chris Corey's got something lined up just for you. You're going to love it. Stay tuned.
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3: In order to truly create an anti-racist America, and even world, where racial inequality does not exist, and racial inequality does not exist because racial discrimination doesn't exist, the only way to create that is for anti-racists to be in power. But not only for anti-racists to be in power, we need anti-racist policies to be the law of the land. But we don't just need anti-racist policies to be the law of the land, we need anti-racist ideas of racial equality to be the common sense of the people. And we don't just need anti-racist ideas to be the common sense of the people, we need that anti-racist common sense of the people to hold those leaders and those policies accountable.
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0: goodness, this is hour two of A Box of Toys, episode 153. Needles are dropping, and no, this is not San Francisco. Yes, we're talking about records on the record player. Put the needle on the record and the drum beat goes like this. Remember that? What? Who am I? Who cares? I'm Sabrina Jacobs, hanging out with curator Chris Corey. He is on the reels of steel, and I'm just making sure it sounds good. That's right. This is A Box of Toys. Curator Chris Corey, you played some pretty lovely stuff.
1: Thank you.
0: Yeah, it was really lovely last hour. So this is hour two. We're going to go ahead and wrap it up. Got two more sets of juicy music. So what's in store? What you got? What's going on?
1: Well, let's see. Let's review a little bit here. In the first hour, we mentioned that this show is mostly electronics, but I would call two of the bands that I played in the first hour, Joe Meek and Ryskop, electronic. In other words, it was less than half electronic. I keep doing that. I have to catch myself every single time I do that. Okay. However, only one track we're playing to you this half falls outside of that category, and that is Adrian Sherwood, although dub, as we've argued before on this program, is electronic music in the broader sense.
0: Yes.
1: That term is used.
0: Yes. So definitely.
1: This is truly an electronic hour that we have coming up here.
0: All right, then. All right. Nice. I'm looking forward to it.
1: So we're going to start off with a couple of tracks from the new Lorraine James record.
0: Oh.
1: It's called Gentle Confrontation.
0: Ooh.
1: And, right?
0: Yeah.
1: And this album begins in an unexpected way, showing this artist expanding into the cavernous space that is music as a whole, with a very orchestral opening on the title track. At mid-set, we have a pair from Heinrich Müller, and guests. M-U-E-L-L-E-R, the standard way. Miller, I guess, right?
0: Mm-hmm.
1: This is the second in his False Vacuum series. And we're going to play you the first two from side D of that record. And then we are going to play you yet another reissue, this time from Bonobo. Yes. The critically acclaimed Dial M for Monkey, which just got a 20-year reissue. I know.
0: I can't believe it's 20 years.
1: That's what I thought, too, when I saw that. It blows my mind that he's been doing it for 20 years now.
0: I think longer than that,
1: yeah,
0: actually,
1: than
0: right?
1: That. Yeah, so this was his second release, so
0: yeah.
1: 25, maybe?
0: Probably. Yeah, that sounds about right.
1: Yep. Yeah. So this came out on double clear vinyl, which I love. And we're going to play you side A, a track called Noctuary. Before coming back, I'm mashing words together now.
0: Because it's 1:15.
1: Right, exactly. Coming back to tell you what we have headed your way to wrap up the program here on A Box of Toys.
0: Actually, it's like 105, 104.
1: Yeah, whatever. We're working our way through this 1 minute at a time.

0: You just heard Bonobo from Dial M for Monkey. Yeah, that was his second release. If you like that, I left the needle up. And you know what that means. It's my favorite thing to do. It's my very favorite thing about doing needle drop shows is that I can just leave the needle up. So we can drop it right back down again and keep right on going.
1: Right, yep. Right.
0: That's the great thing about records.
1: Yeah, and wow, some of the beautiful records that you've gotten. I mean, they've been lime green, they've been translucent, yep. They've been slightly marbled. And
0: we got the white one. There was a white one in there.
1: There was a white one in there, too. Yeah,
0: and two black vinyls.
1: Wow. Yeah, the Bonobo one is just what's on it and what it's made of.
0: Right.
1: Both gorgeous. Absolutely gorgeous. Just, 20-year anniversary. I can't believe he's been around that long.
0: I know. It's weird, isn't it?
1: It is.
0: I'm used to thinking of him as absolutely contemporary. You know what I mean?
1: Yeah.
0: Like he's happening now.
1: Yeah, but he is, though.
0: I know. It's true. But he's also part of history.
1: He goes
0: back a ways now.
1: He definitely does.
0: So let's see. For those of you unfamiliar with this artist, his name is Simon Green.
1: Mm-hmm.
0: And he goes by Bonobo.
1: Okay, Simon Green. Did not know the Simon Green part. Yeah. Wonderful. Well,
0: so the packaging on this record is a little bit weird. You saw the pinwheel on it, right?
1: Yeah.
0: It's got like a pinwheel on it.
1: Yeah.
0: I don't quite understand that, but...
1: Yeah. Is there something spinning around?
0: Yeah, it's like pictures on a disc, and you can like... It's like a little kid's toy, you know. You spin it, and you get something in the window.
1: Yeah.
0: It's like totally random and weird.
1: Yes.
0: Very exciting.
1: Very exciting.
0: We actually have another Bonobo tune coming up as advertised in the next set, and then we will circle back around and give you our final thoughts before we. Turn the lights out.
1: Get
0: the heck out of here.
1: Yeah.
0: All right. Back in a few on a box of toys.

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0: civilization. Their situation is desperate.
1: Very faint light readings

In another corner, my limbs are as strangers lost to dance. My hair is a cyclone. I can't spot the brightness that used to be mine before guilt got in and spoilt the yellow. My fear is a village. All my panic has been painted as a young girl. She knows more of the world than me. It's in her jacket pocket.

0: That was poet Ellen Renton with Lord of the Isles. We played some Ellen Renton a while back that was more hard-hitting. This piece is rather languid, as is the entire record from which it was pulled, called My Noise is Nothing. If you want to learn more about Ellen Renton and the other artists you heard on the show, you can scour the archives. You never know what you're going to find. Before that was an outfit called NSRB11.
1: Ew.
0: Ew, according to Sabrina. This is also a reissue, originally on the Belgian We Me label, which is how it came to my attention. Same label to put out the Heinrich Müller record that we played for you in the first hour.
1: Oh my god, it was so dated. It was so 80s. You know, I was waiting for, like, Crockett and Tubbs to come flying through the door, you know? It was just so Jan Hammer, Miami.
0: You're going to have to fight Disciples over this one, because Disciples reissued that record. Disciples is the same label that has Model Home on it. So.
1: What?
0: I know. Give them a call. Tell them what you think. This record is called Commodified, and we played you the side labeled S. And to round out
1: for
0: the listing of this morning, yeah, we for a word that we can't say on the air,
1: yeah, right.
0: You heard another great mashup by Adrian Sherwood, this time finding some old, unreleased, and typically commanding Prince Farai vocals and putting them to the new creation Rebel record to great effect.
1: Wow, so you said those like 30 years old, huh?
0: Yeah, those recordings are at least 30 years old, maybe 40.
1: That's crazy.
0: Right? So he's taking old and new and mixing them together. We love you, Adrian Sherwood. Keep doing what you do.
1: Yes, yes. That guy is an icon.
0: He is.
1: He's amazing. He is amazing, amazing.
0: He will never die.
1: Mm-mm. No. No, no, no, no. What an education, too. I mean, he's, what, been at it about 30 years now?
0: Yeah. 40.
1: 40?
0: Wow. Plus, 40 plus.
1: Well, folks, that concludes episode 153, Fall Needle Drop. That's right. Fall Needle Drop here on A Box of Toys, where we comb the musical universe to bring you only the best for your thirsty ears. A Box of Toys is hosted, curated, and produced by Chris Corey, and co-produced with technical production by yours truly, Sabrina Jacobs. All intro and outro music by Encantada, also known as
0: me,
1: Chris Corey. 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

Wes Montgomery. And that is entitled Bumpin'. Also from the album Wes Montgomery, Bumpin'. It was arranged and conducted by Don Sobieski on the Verve label. And then we heard from Grant Green from his album Live at Club Mozambique. And what I played for you was I Am Somebody. Grant Green, of course, on guitar, along with Clarence Thomas on soprano sax and tenor sax. Houston Pearson, I should say, on tenor sax. Ronnie Foster on organ, and Idris Muhammad on drums. And then we started this off with drummer Roy Haynes and with the piece entitled Blue in Boogie. It was a tribute to Charlie Parker, April of 1973. Roy Haynes on drums, along with Howard McGee and Jimmy Owens on trumpet. Cecil Payne and Lee Connick on saxophones, Ted Dunbar on guitar, and Richard Davis on bass. It is 28 minutes now after the hour of 2 o'clock. Again, this is the Night Magic Program. Again, my name is Alex Dantzler, and I come your way Tuesday mornings, 2 to 5, again here at KPFA.

was inspired by a poem written by Langston Hughes. I'm sure most of you have heard of Langston Hughes. And he wrote a poem about rivers. And we call this song, I've Known Rivers.

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4: My name is Alex Dantzler. 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

that is Christian McBride. That is off of a CD entitled Live at Tonic. And that is a three-disc CD set from Christian McBride. And what I played was Hibiscus. And then we heard from Weather Report from their Sweet Nighter album. And I played 125th Street Congress. Joe Zawinul, Wayne Shorter. On bass, Miroslav Vitus. On drums was Eric Gravitz and Don Romeo on percussions. Wayne Shorter and Joe Zawinul, mainstays. Miroslav Vitus, then to Alfonso Johnson, then to Jaco Pastorius on bass. Weather Report. And then we started this off with All Blues live from Trilogy 2, Chick Corea, Christian McBride, and Brian Blade. Again, Miles Davis. All Blues. This is the Night Magic program, and you are listening to Got Him Up Ready Now. Saxophonist Kenny Garrett coming your way.

0: saying this, they were bringing horror. When they said they were bringing civilization and democracy, they were bringing domination and brutal colonization. When they said they were bringing freedom, they were bringing warehousing units and prisons. The truth is that they are bringing fascism. History is shaped by our actions. It is shaped by us choosing to fight together even when it is hard. History is ours to write. History is ours to shape. So the question is, are we going to do that? The question is, are you going to join us?
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4: My name is Alex Dantzler. This is the Night Magic Program, which comes your way Tuesday mornings. That is 2 to 5, right here at KPFA.

McCoy Tyner from the album Nights of Ballads and Blues. McCoy Tyner started off with Star Eyes, and then we went to Blue Monk, and then we had Groove Waltz, and we ended up with Days of Wine and Roses. Again, from McCoy Tyner. This is the Night Magic Program. My name is Alex Dantzler, and I'll be playing music right up until 5 a.m.

Miles Davis Live, and that piece is Hannibal, along with Kenny Garrett on saxophone. And then we heard from Christian McBride, Brian Blade, and Chick Corea off of the Trilogy 2 Live CD. I played La Fiesta. And we do this quite often here. Let's see, we had a request, and a young man called in and had a lot of insight. Now he wants to play, we'd like to play some a Zigaboo Modalist for him. So we dug this up for you. So here is Zigaboo.

And that is Zigaboo Mortalist and Friends with Sissy Strut live at the Rockefeller. That is 2000, was that 2000? Yeah, 2010 they did that. Again, Zigaboo, drummer Zigaboo Mortalist. And now we're shifting into gears, and let's go somewhere else here. Let's see.

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0: 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I'm Ian Masters, and today we'll look into a number of stories and issues in the news. We'll begin with the twilight of the deranged wannabe dictator being fed a diet of delusion by his favourite courtier, Natalie Harp, which triggered a tantrum that had CNN, MS Now and Politico banned from the White House. Today, the White House press corps struck back in solidarity with CNN, which was scheduled to be the pool coverage of Trump's UN visit, with an effective boycott by the major TV networks who have taken away what Trump most craves, the TV cameras. Joining us is Dan Frumkin, the editor of Press Watch, an independent website previously known as White House Watch. With over 12 years at the Washington Post, he served as editor of the website and wrote its White House Watch column. He has an article at MS Now we will discuss. Trump's unconstitutional press ban won't make the bad news go away. Then, with Trump telling Fox News that for him, quote, the question was not if and when it would be required to, quote, blow the entire nation up if Iran's government did not submit to his demands, we'll assess the growing possibility of a U.S.-Israeli knockout attempt either before the Israeli elections or after the U.S. elections. Joining us is Paul Piller, who served for 30 years as an analyst at the CIA, in which his last position was National Intelligence Officer for the Near East and South Asia. Previously, he served as Chief of Analytics Units at the CIA, covering portions of the Near East, the Persian Gulf, and South Asia. Paul Piller is currently a non-resident senior fellow at the Center for Security Studies at Georgetown University and an associate fellow at the Geneva Center for Security Policy and a non-resident fellow at the Quincy Institute for Responsible Statecraft. His latest book is Beyond the Water's Edge, How Partisanship Corrupts U.S. Foreign Policy, and he has an article, Responsible Statecraft, The Houthis Could Tip the Iran War in Tehran's Favor. Then finally, we'll examine the settlement with Paramount Skydance to merge with Warner Brothers Discovery, announced today by California's Attorney General Rob Bonta, who clearly does not like the deal, but was pressured by Governor Newsom, Javier Becerra, and L.A. Mayor Bass to cave under the Ellison's blackmail that entertainment jobs would be moved to Texas and Tennessee. Joining us is Jonathan Handel, a lawyer and journalist who practices transactional entertainment law and was formerly a professor at UCLA Law School and a contributing editor for The Hollywood Reporter. He is a member of the Academy of Television Arts and Sciences and was named by The Daily Journal as one of the top 100 lawyers in California. And his most recent book is Entertainment Residuals, A Full Color Guide. And joining us now is Dan Frumkin, who is the editor of Press Watch, an independent website previously known as White House Watch, with over 12 years at the Washington Post, where he served as editor of the website and wrote its White House Watch column. He has an article at MS Now, Trump's unconstitutional press ban won't make the bad news go away. Welcome to Background Briefing, Dan Frumkin.
1: Thank you, Ian.
0: Well, thanks for joining us, Dan. And it does seem that Trump shot himself in the foot with his banning of CNN, MS Now, and Politico from the White House, which he announced on Friday. Now, today, of course, what's happened is that CNN, who Trump just banned, was set to be the television pool network accompanying President Trump during his trip to the United Nations General Assembly this week. But now, in solidarity with CNN, it's the bureau chief of Fox News, Brian Broughton, who announced that the TV press pool, quote, effectively today, the TV press pool will not be covering events designated as pool coverage of the president. So the major networks are boycotting him in solidarity with CNN. So this does look like he shot himself in the foot.
1: Yeah, this is an extraordinary move by the networks and incredibly effective because it robs him of his favorite thing in the world, which is TV cameras. The whole thing was doomed and foolish and the sign of, you know, a deeply unhappy president, maybe a senescent president who lashed out at the press. Nobody expected this. It came out of the blue. He sounded whiny when he talked about it on Friday. And there was no way it was going to stand. It was, I mean, it was the most, it was just astonishingly unconstitutional in the sense that he literally said, I don't want them in my office because they write stuff that I don't like. And that is, you know, that is just, couldn't be a more prima facie example of violating the First Amendment.
0: But apparently what happened, what got him all upset, and it doesn't take much to have him fly off the handle, was that Natalie Harp had provided him with clips of some of the commentary coming from CNN and MS Now anchors. And that just did him in, and he went off the deep end. Of course, he's got obviously got an incredibly frail ego. It's always been a paradox, hasn't it, Dan, that the most powerful man in the world has such a frail ego?
1: Yeah, absolutely. And the you know the process of the strategy of attacking the press has worked very well for him at rallies where he'll point to the press corps and the cameras and make fun of them and all the audience will start whistling and booing and threatening the press. But this isn't even going to work with his base because it wasn't done at a rally and he didn't, his base is actually starting to get pretty sour on him like everybody else because, he violated his two campaign promises.
0: Well, he's also a reality TV guy, right, who basically does government by stunt. And it feels like he's running out of material.
1: Yeah, he's been a master of television. I mean, that's one of the things that has been true of him since he first came down the escalator. He is a natural for TV. And depriving him of this is like taking away his oxygen. It is just an extraordinary move. I didn't expect it. I didn't expect this kind of solidarity. I was really focusing mostly on the reporters in the press corps and what they would do. And I knew that they would not en masse boycott the White House for some good and some bad reasons. I mean, the bad reasons are because they're slaves to access and they couldn't imagine giving it up. The good reason is that if they left, all that would be left of the press pool is a bunch of complete MAGA, crazy, right-wing news organization reporters who ask him these ridiculous softballs. So I didn't expect anything this significant, and it's huge.
0: Right, but his skill, as you point out, at distraction has been... when I suggested he's losing his mojo, that doesn't mean he still hasn't been at it. I mean, the two latest stories which he threw out there as red meat to distract us all were, the tearing down the Kennedy Center and...
1: militarizing the Triumphal Arch, putting snipers on top of it and vast amounts of ammunition inside it in the middle of like one of the most traffic circles in Washington. It is the single most ridiculous idea he has ever had. Another example of his just desperation at this point. He's seeing the polls drop. He's seeing Democrats clearly ascendant in the midterm elections. Not that he really cares about governing, but he has enjoyed having a totally supine Congress, and now he's facing some issues with that.
0: Right, and the other issue was, of course, the issue we're talking about, banning CNN, MS Now, and Politico. But that's certainly backfired on him. But what's the next step? I mean, how long can this be kept up? In other words, is he going to have to cry uncle?
1: It's really a race with time. I expect, the MS Now, CNN, and Politico all filed a lawsuit this morning. It's already been assigned a judge. It's the same judge who forced the White House to take Jim Acosta back when they tried to kick him out many years ago. I think there's going to be an injunction within hours, if not days. Within days, not hours. And I think that will certainly resolve it. But the lack of these TV cameras, Trump was just doing a big thing where he was cutting the ribbon for his helipad, and the White House feed video feed, they have their own video camera, had no sound. It was just remarkable, remarkable phenomenon. So I don't think he can last very long with this. I think the question is whether he'll cry uncle before he is, you know, forced to back down by the courts. And either of those is going to happen within days, I'm pretty sure.
0: But the other day when he announced this ban of CNN and MS Now and Politico, he made this Freudian slip. He said, I don't want them in my office. I don't want them here. He said on Friday, I don't have to let them into my, and then he stopped himself, into the people's house. Well, it sure is his house, isn't it? I mean, he's tore half of it down. He's remodeling, to pull it mildly. Rachel Maddow says he treats the place like a palace. I mean, isn't that also a big part of it, that... Have you seen that walk of shame that he's done? Well, all the presidents.
1: Oh my God,
0: it is so infantile.
1: The White House looked like a tacky Vegas, you know, lounge. There's gold crap all over the place. He sticks it with super glue on his wall. He turned this colonnade into a where they have portraits of the presidents, and he has a portrait of an auto pen for Biden. I mean, he's just a ridiculously petty and small man. As for what he said, I mean, he said some amazing things Friday. He also said when he was asked another question, he said, "Oh, you mean banning the free press?" I mean, he knows exactly what he's doing. And then, my favorite though, is a guy came up and said, "Well, you're about to meet with the president of China. China is one of the most, repressive countries in the world as far as press freedom goes." And he says, I got to quote this. "Well, I don't know about that. I think we're repressive also." he's competing with China to be the most repressive. Well, this goes to the fact that he loves these dictators, and he's going to the UN tomorrow. There's no allies anymore. Canada isn't our ally. His only potential allies are Putin and President Xi of China.
0: Oh, you're forgetting the North Korean dictator with whom he's having a love affair.
1: North Korean. Yes, yes.
0: Yeah. But so he's proving his own point then.
1: I think so. I think this is. I think when we look back, we'll see this as the beginning of the end. I mean, we've been predicting, that people were finally going to turn on him for years now. And always been wrong.
0: Well, he's clearly sunsetting. I mean, there's a combination of him running out of reality TV acts, because, it's all reality TV always has the cliffhanger. Stay tuned for the next episode. And that's what he's been very skillful at. But I do think there's an exhaustion out there, even amongst his own followers.
1: Yeah. And, another thing is he's not smart. He's kind of an idiot about governing. I'm writing a piece right now for my Press Watch website, which is presswatchers.org, and we're a nonprofit organization, about how stupid he is. Just looking at last week, where he announced, gravely that a trade deficit is a loss. Trade deficit means loss. Well, it doesn't. It means you bought stuff. He talked about, how everything would be fine with AI as long as you had a smart president, which is kind of a dumb move, although big smart in that he has a lot of, his family has a lot of AI investments. And for instance, the most defining element of his economic policy has been tariffs, which he thinks get paid by the target countries. And it's just at some point, the palace of lies and lunacy and stupidity is going to collapse.
0: Well, going back to his first term, when he was elected, Michael Bloomberg called him up to congratulate him and said, I hope you can surround yourself with some very smart people. And he said, no, I don't need to. I'm the smartest, So...
1: No, that's exactly it. And in fact, one of his biggest problems is he surrounds himself entirely with sycophants who feed him garbage, who echo his garbage, who do things to win his favor. He doesn't have a single independent thinker, within his bubble, which is amazing. Because, Every president has a bubble, but at least with most bubbles, there are some smart people in there.
0: So the two journalists who seem to have been getting a lot of inside scoops, and obviously they've gotten under Trump's skin, Meg Haberman and Jonathan Swan, whose new book, Regime Change, certainly got him furious and did reveal some extraordinary things, particularly his extraordinary affection for dictators, and even compared himself with Genghis Khan and Adolf Hitler and all of the mass murderers in history, which is, to say the least, disturbing. But Jonathan Swan recently said that we've only found out about 5% of what Trump and his family are up to. What do you think of that statistic, Dan?
1: I think that's probably about right. And another thing they ducked was discussing his mental state. They said, we're not going to talk about this, which I think should have been, should be the centerpiece of any biography of this man at this point. So I think that was a mistake. I should point out that I was not surprised that MS Now was one of his targets, because they have been consistent in, and I'm saying this not just because they published my opinion columns, they've been consistent in starting from a point of reference where you assume that the president is untruthful, is not credible, and that he's making ridiculous decisions. Most of the press, and I write about this all the time in my column, in my Press Watch website, the rest of the media acts like he's normal, more or less. I mean, they'll report what he says and not give you the essential context, which is that he has a history of lying or changing his mind or both, and that his and that his idea is crazy. I mean, like this triumphal arch thing, people should have pointed out just how insane this idea is.
0: Right. Well, in the first term, they should have figured out, and you mentioned earlier in the conversation that how stupid he is. I mean, when he said you should, I mean, he cost about a million lives in COVID by his inactive, because it was an unpleasant story. He wanted it to go away. So he has this kind of magical thinking. And then he came up with this idea that you shine a UV light inside your body and drink bleach. So
1: I'm so unhappy that his conduct during COVID has sort of been memory holed by the public. He was so absolutely irresponsible and so nuts back then. And yeah, I mean the injecting yourself with bleach, that's how he thinks. And he cost a lot of lives. And people are now trying to blame this on Fauci, which is the most more ridiculous. The problem was Trump.
0: So just in closing then, Dan, it seems that the big story that he's dodged, and he's very good at proactively, and he was trained by Roy Cohn to attack the press and to attack the law itself, and he's done incredibly well at suppressing any investigations early on into his connections to Russia, which just continue to become more and more blatant and obvious, the latest of which is Don Jr.'s wedding celebrations paid for by some thug close to Putin who can't even speak English. I mean, it's outrageous. And in the first term, Nancy Pelosi confronted him and said, "With you, all roads lead to Moscow." Why is this story never being fleshed out? Because I think there's a very strong case that Trump and his family are traitors.
1: Boy, I don't know. I think that is a very good point. I think that, he's been compromised forever. His whole real estate business was basically built on money laundering for Russian oligarchs. Did they have something on him? It's not inconceivable. But yes, the fact that he has said Russia, Russia, Russia hoax so many times has sort of led the media to sort of just give up on this. When it is, it's an extraordinary story. And I think when the truth comes out, we'll all be pretty embarrassed.
0: Well, Dan Frumkin, I thank you very much for joining us here today.
1: Thank you, Ian.
0: And again, Abby speaks.
2: Good morning. Jose Gonzalez here, KPFA's interim program director. Allow me to cut in real quick. Today is the very first day of KPFA's annual fall fund drive. And so right now, we're sitting at zero. 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Be that person. Be that Jacob, that Sharon, that Alicia, Oscar, Fatima, Darnell, Priya, May, Mateo, or Amina, who says, I'm not waiting for somebody else. 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
0: Welcome back. I'm Ian Masters, and this is Background Briefing, available 24/7 at backgroundbriefing.org. And joining us now is Paul Piller, who served for 30 years as an analyst at the CIA, in which his last position was National Intelligence Officer for the Near East and South Asia. Previously, he served as Chief of the Analytics Units at the CIA, covering portions of the Near East, the Persian Gulf, and South Asia. And Paul Piller is currently non-resident senior fellow at the Center for Security Studies at Georgetown University and an associate fellow at the Geneva Center for Security Policy and a non-resident fellow at the Quincy Institute for Responsible Statecraft. His latest book is Beyond the Water's Edge, How Partisanship Corrupts U.S. Foreign Policy. And he has an article at Responsible Statecraft, The Houthis Could Tip the Iran War in Tehran's Favor. Welcome to Background Briefing, Paul Piller.
3: Thank you, Ian. Nice to be with you.
0: Well, thanks for joining us, Paul. And obviously, Mohammed bin Salman is wondering what happened because he imagined the U.S. security umbrella would protect him. And now the U.S. is rejecting his pleas to help him out with the Houthis, who are making gains, and they've captured an important port on the

0: in Iran is a political negative for him and for the Republicans, and that's how he's going to judge this. So rather than in terms of any, you know, loyalty to the Saudis or anyone else. You mentioned his understanding with the Houthis. Well, of course, this goes back to a couple of years ago when the Houthis in their early... for the beleaguered Palestinians and the Gaza Strip. And Trump has specifically referred back to that understanding and said, you know, that's still good. We're still, you know, upholding that, and so are the Houthis. But you're so right about the frustration and disappointment on the part of the Saudi leadership. And we can generalize this to the other Gulf states as well, really, who have long seen the association with the U.S. as an implied security guarantee, seeing the U.S. military installations in the Persian Gulf as one way for assuring their security. And instead, what's happened during this war of the last 6 months is that they see that U.S. presence as a liability rather than a guarantee. They have attracted the Iranian attacks with much damage to the Saudi and other Arab installations and interests. And so, MBS is extremely frustrated.
1: So there have been some rumors to suggest that Trump has decided to finish the job, if you will, along with the Israelis. He's often said that nothing will happen until the November elections, and then suddenly, miraculously, after the November elections, the price of oil will drop to pre-war levels, if not lower. Now, he just apparently talked to Fox News during a phone call with a reporter on Sunday, and he warned that he's going to destroy the, quote, entire country of Iran. So this sort of fits into that scenario that either a joint Israeli-American attack would happen either before the Israeli elections or after the American elections. Now, you could obviously dismiss this as a psyop, putting extra leverage on the Iranians to make a deal. So what do you think's happening there? Because if this is a possibility, surely the Gulf states know about it, and they know that they're the ones that are going to get hit. In fact, the Iranians have said that. The IRGC have warned that if there's an attack on them, they will strike back at the Gulf states, which could be catastrophic, and they've already been pretty badly damaged as it is. So I can't quite see how Trump's going to navigate that if he really wants to finish the job, if you will. And I know he's somebody that doesn't want to look like a weakling, and he's put the United States in a situation where they look weak and feckless. So I can see this insecure, emotionally damaged infant, really, a man-child, doing something stupid and reckless. He already has, starting this war. So I'm just wondering what kind of a meeting will take place tomorrow with the Gulf states. They've got to be really leery of him. So on the one hand, he's hanging Saudi Arabia out to dry. On the other hand, they're saying, well, if you start a wider war with Iran, we're going to get pounded. So what do we get out of it? This looks like a lose-lose.
0: Yeah, I think there are several considerations to bear in mind here. One is, of course, Trump has a record, including during the 6 months of this war, of repeatedly making various threats of escalation that he then doesn't make good on. And that's consistent with him making all kinds of other threats, economic, military, and otherwise, that he doesn't make good on. Number two, you've got the Israeli side of the equation, where the Netanyahu government is consistently in favor of, you know, more war, more escalation, more conflict with Iran rather than less. So, you know, that's going to be a factor. And then you do have the domestic political factors here in the United States and the timing of the election. Trump has no doubt been hearing from Republicans how much the economic issues of inflation, which can be traced in large part to the war, in addition, of course, to the tariff policies, and what's that's doing to Republican prospects for the

0: collection. But I think we do have something to worry about once we get past the election. And I think your description of the emotional aspect of how Trump may approach this is not overstated. I think in a fit of anger, anger at the situation, at the Iranians who are not bending and conceding like he, or collapsing like he thought they would, he does strike out in ways that may satisfy his own emotional needs, even if they have little, if anything, to do with the interest of the United States, as well as, you rightly mentioned, the Gulf Arab countries.
1: Well, on Sunday, he told Fox News that if and when it's required, he will blow the entire nation up. And then he went on to say they better behave, adding that their choices are, quote, wiping them out, letting Iran rot economically, or making a deal. So, do you think there could be any pushback? I mean, we have a ridiculous Secretary of Defense who's out of his depth, and I don't see any adult supervision coming from him. Is there anybody around the Joint Chiefs? Is anybody that could stop Trump from digging the hole deeper?
0: Well, this raises the issue of what our senior military see as their obligations in situations in which what you quoted Trump as threatening constitute gross war crimes. There was an opinion piece the other day in one of the papers by Frank Kendall, former assistant secretary of the Air Force in I think the Biden administration, who was raising this various issue, this very issue about what our senior military officers really need to think about in terms of obeying or disobeying what would be unlawful orders, in which in this case would be orders to commit massive war crimes. I hope we don't get to the point where, our generals and admirals are going to have to face that in even more acute way than they have already. But this would be a trial of their sense of obligation to the Constitution and to law, and not just to one man, if indeed Trump tried to make good on the kinds of threats that you quoted.
1: Well, Vice President Vance, speaking to the New York Post, said, "We can't predict the future, but I think the president is right to say that this thing will enter a much different phase in a couple of months." So the red lights are flashing, aren't they, Paul?
0: They are. And once past the election, well, Trump's not going to run again unless he talks about, a third or fourth term or that kind of nonsense. It'll be two more years before there's another congressional election. Trump's perspective has always been a very short-term one. And I think it really is a matter of, emotion and striking out and frustration. Never mind what would be in the best interest of the nation. So, yes, I think we do have something serious to worry about.
1: But isn't there a symbiosis with the hardliners that seem to be in charge? Pesetskin, the president wants to go back to the MOU, but I don't know that he's in charge. And the IRGC, Razzie, seems to be in charge. They're pretty apocalyptic and as you pointed out in your article, for them, it's existential, right? Here we are in the United States worrying about the price of gas and diesel. But the Revolutionary Guard Corps leaders running Iran, it's their survival that's at stake, and they know it, right?
0: That's right. And that's why, even though the Iranians in general have clearly suffered far, far more pain than, American consumers at the gasoline pump or Americans, facing greater inflation. From the standpoint of the decision makers in Tehran, yes, they see it as a matter of survival. And you're right, there are certainly still strategic debates taking place within the regime. You have the president, Pavechkin, and you've got the foreign minister, Arachi, who are more on the pragmatic side or in favor of negotiations. But certainly the hardliners who preach a message that, look, we have no basis for trusting from Trump at all on any kind of negotiation. And indeed, they have considerable basis for saying that based on recent history. They are the ones who have the upper hand. And you're right. There is a symbiosis here in that the more that Trump makes the kinds of threats that he does, the more that speaks to the force of the message that the hardliners are saying in Tehran.
1: But doesn't the lack of credibility from Trump, his words being meaningless, and they call him Taco, Trump always chickens out because he makes these outrageous threats and then backs away, although this time around it may not be the case. But surely for in terms of what used to be called diplomacy, the U.S. has no credibility, right? We've squandered our power. It's hard. It's pretty amazing to think that the U.S. military itself is losing its credibility because of this war. But there's no diplomatic credibility. I mean, the Prime Minister of Canada says that you make a deal with the United States, it's written in pencil.
0: Yeah, well, that's really what I was referring to when I spoke about the lack of credibility. And the specific recent history here with Trump and the Iranians includes, first of all, of course, his reneging on the U.S. Commitment under the Joint Comprehensive Plan of Action, a.k.a. the Iran nuclear deal, which he abandoned back in 2018, thereby releasing the Iranians from their obligations under that agreement. And so what followed was the enormous expansion of the Iranian nuclear program, enriching uranium in quantities and to levels that they hadn't before. But you've also had now twice, both before the June 2025 war, when the 12-day war, when the U.S. and Israelis attacked Iran, and then the beginning of the current war this past February, each time there were negotiations in progress, the United States was giving the impression that they were going to continue to negotiate. In fact, in the case of back in February, you know, Witkoff and Kushner had just completed a round of talks on Iranian issues, and they had already scheduled another follow-up meeting when suddenly we and the Israelis launched a massive attack on February 28th. So the Iranians can only conclude when this administration, the Trump administration, says anything about negotiation, you shouldn't believe the first word of what they're saying.
1: So given the possibility of this really going into an incredibly dangerous phase, is there any possibility that Trump and Netanyahu unleashing their air forces and whatever other forces that they can gather? Obviously, the Israelis have got a lot of intelligence. They penetrated Iran pretty thoroughly. Is there any possibility that you could break this regime? Most people don't seem to think it's possible, but I'm interested in your opinion.
0: Well, it's not a 0% probability. I mean, the Iranian public has suffered enormously. We've, of course, had periodic uprisings, you know, every few years, which the regime manages to put down each few years. This is the sort of thing that is semi-spontaneous. You can't predict when it's going to happen. I'm not going to, you know, bet the rent money that we aren't going to have some kind of regime change. But I would still say it is unlikely. We're talking about a group of decision makers who were hardened during the long, difficult, extremely costly Iran-Iraq war in the first few years of the Islamic Republic's history. They have learned to deal with extreme hardship, including hardship of the sort imposed by a hostile military force. They have found ways to, you know, keep popular discontent under control. So I think it's not impossible that you could finally see some breaking of the regime, but I think it's not likely.
1: Well, Paul Pillar, I thank you very much for joining us here today.
0: My pleasure, Ian.
1: We're going to take a brief station break and back examining the settlement with...
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1: 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And joining us now, Jonathan Handel, a lawyer and journalist who practices transactional entertainment and technology law. He was formerly a professor at UCLA School of Law and a contributing editor for The Hollywood Reporter. And he's a member of the Academy of Television Arts and Sciences and was named by the Daily Journal as one of the top 100 lawyers in California. And his most recent book is Entertainment Residuals, A Full Color Guide. Welcome to Background Briefing, Jonathan Handel.
3: It's my pleasure to be with you, Ian. Thank you.
1: Well, thanks for joining us. And today, California Attorney General Rob Bonta held a press conference in which he announced a legal settlement resolving the multi-state antitrust lawsuit over the proposed Paramount Skydance acquisition of Warner Brothers Discovery. And, of course, Rob Bonta led the prosecution with 11 states involved. So he made it pretty clear. He said, this settlement is not a vote of support for this merger. So why did he do this when he's saying, in effect, I didn't agree with this, but I more or less had to do it? And he didn't have any political support from the leaders in the California government, the Democrats, Governor Newsom, Javier Becerra running for governor, and L.A. Mayor Bass.
3: Well, that's correct. And it's a minor amendment. It's actually 12 states total, California plus 11 others, including New York and Connecticut, among the most significant. Bonta blinked. Bonta was quite adamant throughout this process that he would accept only structural remedies, which is to say divestiture of part of the combined company, and that he would not accept behavioral remedies, which is conditions on what the combined company would do. That would not, he did not believe that those are sufficiently enforceable and sufficiently vigorous. But in fact, that's exactly what he settled for, albeit a menu of conditions of behavioral remedies that sound fairly appealing in terms of bringing jobs back to Los Angeles, jobs back to the United States, and maintaining some semblance of certain aspects of independence between the two companies, even though they will be one company. Why did he do it, you ask? This was a game of chicken played by Ellison, and Ellison exerted pressure on two points. One was he said that he would take the company headquarters for Paramount and Warner Brothers as well, assuming the merger went through, and move them out of state, move them to Texas or Tennessee, Nashville. And secondly, he brought a motion demanding that the states and also the Writers Guild, which had brought its own lawsuit, which settled over the, and again, an antitrust suit, which settled over the weekend. Ellison, David Ellison of Paramount, was demanding a $1.88 billion bond be filed by the parties that were challenging the lawsuit. That would have been, it's not clear that he would have gotten that, but the bigger threat really was the threat to move out of state. A game of chicken. It's not clear that he would have been able really to run the company or the combined companies on this basis, because a lot of our operations that interface with talent and interface with talent agents and so forth would have had to remain in Los Angeles. And so you'd really be talking about a split headquarters between L.A. on the one hand and Texas or Tennessee on the other. And the guy who's only been running Paramount itself for about the last year when he successfully acquired Paramount. So that said, it was a very potent threat, and the threat worked.
1: But it's essentially blackmail, isn't it?
3: Yes, it is.
1: And do you accept my suggestion that He just didn't get any backing from the governor or the guy that's running for governor, Becerra, or for the mayor of Los Angeles. They all fell for the blackmail. I guess, you know, if Gavin Newsom is going to be running for president, I suppose he doesn't want to be the guy that destroyed Hollywood and lost all the jobs. And he certainly doesn't want to be the guy that CBS and CNN won't cover favorably. Because isn't that the leverage that Ellison has? And that's what's so alarming about this merger. It's not so much the Hollywood angle. It's the news angle that disturbs most people, including me.
3: The news angle is extremely disturbing and could have been handled with a structural remedy, with a requirement that CNN, among the cable networks, be divested, because there was a cable aspect to this antitrust lawsuit as well as a motion picture aspect. You're exactly right that Governor Newsom, gubernatorial candidate Becerra, and Mayor Bass were all urging a settlement. In some ways, a move that that Bonta made blew up in his face with that after being seeming to be a victory. And that move was a fight over when the trial date would be. The Paramount and Warner Brothers wanted the trial date, if there wasn't a settlement, to be in November. The states, Bonta, led by Bonta, asked for April, and they got March. And seemingly that would extract more pain from Ellison, because starting October 1st, there was a $7 million a day so-called ticking fee that would add $7 million per day to the cost of the acquisition. So that was why they wanted a trial as soon as possible, and Bonta would want one pushed off to make it more painful. But that put the whole state of play into a potential, you know, ambiguity and gray area for months on end. And Ellison successfully leverage that, as well as the threat to start leaving as of October 1st, to his advantage. So this was aggressively played by Ellison. Ellison, to be clear, David Ellison is the son of Larry Ellison, one of the richest people in the world, who was a co-founder of Oracle software, and moved a lot of Oracle out of the Bay Area to Texas. And then to Tennessee, or he's in the process, actually, of moving the Austin, Texas operations to Nashville. So, you know, this was a game that his father had played. And, you know, a lot of this, I mean, if you're an ordinary kid growing up, you want to impress your dad by catching a softball or scoring an A+ on a math test. If you're David Ellison, you want to impress your dad by, you know, staring down the government.
1: Well, the deal, though, this $111 billion media merger, it's being underwritten by Gulf potentates in Saudi Arabia, is it not? And they're somewhat preoccupied at the moment, aren't they? Isn't there a war going on in their neighborhood?
3: They are very preoccupied, yes. The war is not only in their neighborhood, it's breached the walls that they thought were secure. The United Arab Emirates always advertised itself as, you know, beyond these sort of sticky little neighborhood wars, but Iran doesn't see it that way. Yeah, the deal is underwritten in part by Gulf interests, Gulf and Saudi interests and sovereign wealth funds, and in part by Ellison's dad and his fortune. Several tens of billions of dollars of the underwriting comes from Larry Ellison, and who is very close to Donald Trump. I mean, let's connect the dots here. And we've seen already CBS News, which is owned by Paramount, which is in turn owned by David Ellison, controlled by David Ellison. CBS News has swerved somewhat to the right as a result of personnel changes, and people were all but forced out. Some forced out, some left in disgust. You know, it was a variety of things. So this news operation then to be potentially combined with the CNN news operation is very disturbing. What the settlement agreement does in this regard proposes an independent board of journalists. But you've got to put air quotes around that word independent, because this independent board of journalists would report to the Paramount board of directors. So it's a little bit of fig leaf, it seems to me. A lot depends, of course, on whether, you know, on what things look like 2 years from now, when there might be a different set of political act, not 2 months from now and 2 years from now, the midterms and the presidential elections, that may change the way Ellison behaves, but it's very concerning.
1: So the conditions that apparently this come out of this deal that Bonter is not happy with but has agreed to: work and industry protections under the terms of the agreement. Paramount has committed to increasing film and television production within the U.S., allocating millions of dollars towards a relief fund for workers displaced by the corporate consolidation. In other words, they're going to give some money to the people that they fire, establishing oversight and monitoring to preserve editorial independence for news operations, which you just pointed out how hollow that is. So, and then, of course, the agreement still requires final approval and sign-off from a presiding judge. So what do you think of the conditions that have been agreed to?
3: Well, they're not terrible conditions, but they don't sufficiently address the harm that's being caused here. It's certainly not the harm that's being caused in news operations. The harm in terms of cable, the cable companies will be combined, but will have to be sold separately on a separate basis for the next five years. It's a 5-year deal, we should point out. After that, all bets are off. But the motion picture portion, the definition of some of these pictures have to be independent, but the definition of independent picture includes based on an original screenplay. It's not clear what that term means in the context of this deal, since, you know, every movie is based on a screenplay, and the word original can sometimes mean not based on a book or not based on another IP, but it doesn't always mean that, and there's no definition of that term. So, you know, it's a 32-page settlement agreement. I've only just started. The text has only been available for a couple hours, and I've started getting into it. But the devil, you know, the devil may be in the details. Increasing the number of films made in the U.S., obviously not a bad thing. But these are sort of the minimal terms that corporate responsibility ought to require in this country, rather than the most we can get. Let's point out that the Department of Justice abdicated its responsibility here. Antitrust lawsuits can be brought by the Department of Justice. They can be brought by other federal agencies. They can be brought by states. They can be brought by private actors like the Writers Guild. The Department of Justice approved this merger 3 months ago, without the experts on antitrust even having a chance to weigh in. In other words, this was done at the political levels, at the top political levels, the Department of Justice, which are an extension of Donald Trump's will, which in turn is an extension of his friendship, among other things, his friendship with Larry Ellison and David.
1: So do you think then, Jonathan, that the community here, the guilds and the unions that were against Netflix's bid, made a mistake, that the Hollywood community would have been better off with Netflix acquiring Warner Discovery than Paramount?
3: You know, the whole fate of Warner Brothers has been vexed for the last couple of decades. Warner's at one point was the most stable and one of the very most productive of Hollywood studios. Then AOL came in and bought Warner's out of the frying pan into the fire. Was AT&T bought Warner's once again out of the fire into another frying pan. Warner Discovery has not in general been a positive experience for Warner Brothers. And now we had we have this, and we had the question of Netflix. I think Netflix made a mistake. Look at how it cratered Netflix stock and how poorly Netflix market cap the stock is doing these days, because Netflix apparently lost a bit of its own direction, or else was trying to increase the cost to one of it, to its competitors, by bidding. But no, Netflix, you would have had a different set of antitrust issues, which is, you know, what would have happened to the theatrical film output of Warner Brothers. I mean, there's an issue. It's an issue here with the combined Paramount Warner Brothers. It would have been an issue with Netflix controlling Warner's and saying, you know, we believe in the primacy of the streaming experience, but by the way, we're not going to hurt the theatrical experience if we buy this company. Well, you know, that promise was written on thin air. So I think that the whole of the last several decades and the last decade and a half of streaming, you know, streaming can be a boon for consumers because it brings you so much more content. At, you know, for $20, you get a whole library of films, not just one movie ticket. But the flip side of that is, if there's less money going into the system, and if the distribution systems are changing rapidly, that's less money to pay people to do their jobs. And that puts pressure on companies to consolidate. And we see this in, you know, a wide range of areas. I mean, when I was a kid, you'd go to the hardware store for hardware. You'd go to the stationery store for pens and paper. Now you go to Staples and Home Depot, or you just go to Amazon. Technology is what enables that. Technology drives consolidation.
1: But just in the last few minutes, though, it seems that the streamers like Netflix and Prime, Amazon Prime, they make movies like a butcher makes sausages by the pound. You know, you've got a poverty of choice. You just say, you know, you get a whole library. My God, you can spend hours and hours trying to find something to watch. There's so much stuff, and most of it is garbage. I mean, right. Where's the quality? In other words, is there any guarantee in this deal that David Ellison's going to make quality films?
3: No, but, you know, there's an anecdote about Irving Thalberg 100 years ago, the boy genius of MGM. Woman runs into him at a party and says, "I really loved your picture, such and such." And he says, "Well, thank you." And she says, "But there's only one thing." He says, "What's that?" And she says, "Well, it's the only good movie you made all year." And Thalberg replies, "Well, you do acknowledge we made one good movie, don't you?" And she says, "Yes." And he says, "Well, just remember, we don't have to." And, you know, that is ultimately, it's show business. That is ultimately the attitude of too many, you know, corporate chieftains that we contend with. You know, Netflix started by making, by wanting to become HBO faster than HBO could become Netflix. You know, House of Cards, fantastic show. Where's today's House of Cards on Netflix, though? You're absolutely right. You can spend an enjoyable evening just browsing what you decide not to watch, rather than actually watching anything.
1: So, just in closing, then, what would your advice be to the actors and the craftspeople and the union people here in this town? Their politicians fought for this deal. What are they going to end up with?
3: It's unclear. Only time will tell. If these guarantees really hold water, and if we get enhanced tax incentives in California and a federal tax incentive, those are topics for another show, a whole detailed
1: right.
3: topic in and of itself.
1: Not likely to happen with Trump.
3: Well, Trump is...
1: he's got John Voight advising him.
3: Right.
1: If that makes you feel comfortable.
3: No, and there's nothing about Donald Trump or his advisors that make me feel comfortable, to be quite frank. Mm. So we're going to have to see. But it's a very difficult time for the industry. I think there's some hope that at least over the next few years, again, it's a 5-year settlement agreement, after which the companies can really do what they want. Let's see if, in fact, this brings some jobs back to Los Angeles. That's the best we can hope for.
1: Well, Jonathan Handel, I thank you very much for joining us here today.
3: Ian, thank you very much.
2: One last plea before I let you go. What you just heard is exactly why Background Briefing matters and why it matters that KPFA carries it. Ian Masters and his guests examined an attack on press freedom from the White House, the growing danger of a wider war in Iran, and a massive media merger shaped by corporate power and political pressure. And look, these stories aren't separate. They're all about the same question, really. Who controls information? Who gets access to it? Whose interests get served when political and corporate power go unchallenged? And Ian comes with receipts. He brings in journalists, former intelligence officials, legal experts, people who actually know these institutions from the inside. He provides historical context. He gives us the background we need to understand what is happening and, honestly, what may be coming next. You won't hear these conversations. You won't hear Background Briefing on corporate media. But on KPFA, it has a home. But that home exists because listeners support it. Our fall fund drive begins today, and somebody listening right now could be among the first people to get momentum going. Don't assume another listener will take care of it. 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And remember, there's tickets for Ian Masters and Pulitzer Prize-winning investigative journalist David K. Johnston coming up October 11th at the New Parkway Theater in Oakland. 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Up next, Democracy Now!

0: really help. I'll just add, it's not as if we can't still get some stuff done. Third Act managed to sort of lead a coalition of people that got 12 states this spring to legalize balcony solar. And the places where we can work, people's demands for a new energy future are really possible. We just need to push and push hard. We're making big announcements tomorrow of a big new global push for we're going to do a global sun day in the summer solstice next summer. And so across the world, we'll have people celebrating this promise of renewable energy. Remember, we now live on a planet where all of a sudden the cheapest way to make power is to point a sheet of glass at the sun. That should allow us to make extraordinary progress finally and quickly.
1: We want to thank you both for being with us. Now, last question, 20 seconds. You just wrote a piece on your Substack this morning about what the former Vice President Al Gore said about AI, downplaying AI threats and data centers. The man who won the Nobel Prize, he had the film Inconvenient Truth.
0: Well, he's right that we're going to have to come up with more power to air condition the world over the next 20 years than to run data centers. In America, data centers are the overwhelming new use, but that reminds us that most of the world has actual needs for energy that we should be fulfilling. That's the challenge, not to figure out how to power some technology whose proponents tell us will take half our jobs and run a 10 or 20% risk of killing us all. Are you surprised that people around America are pissed off that someone wants to put the local outlet for that kind of nonsense in their backyard?
1: Bill McKibben, co-founder of 350.org, founder of the organization Third Act. He writes the Substack, The Crucial Years. His latest book, Here Comes the Sun, A Last Chance for the Climate and a Fresh Chance for Civilization. Kavita Stunamurti is a former software engineer at Amazon and a member of Amazon Employees for Climate Justice. Coming up, millions are left without power in Cuba after another nationwide blackout. We'll be joined by Cuba's deputy foreign minister. Stay with us.
2: Teresa Wersbianska here. You're listening to Democracy Now! On KPFA. I will be super quick, I promise, and we will return to the show in just a minute, but I have some updates on our fundraising goals for this hour. 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Or Law and Disorder or Upfront or Background Briefing or Flashpoints or the Pacifica News or all the other public affairs programs or music shows that are available to you 24/7 on KPFA and KPFA.org. We have a $1,500 match on the line for this hour. And as of this moment, we have raised a grand total of $344 towards that goal. I want to give a heartfelt gratitude to Denise from LA and Ari from Oakland, Molly from Inverness, and an anonymous listener from El Sobrante. And if you can make a one-time donation towards this goal right now, John from Oakland will match your contribution. Even better, consider becoming a monthly sustaining member at any amount that might work for you. $10 a month, $20 a month. 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That's for essential journalism like Democracy Now! Democracy Now! Is real journalism. It's not gossip or trends or chit-chat about stuff that's not really impacting our world, like climate change, AI, data centers, like the segment we just heard. Democracy Now! Is really informing us, and we need this information now more than ever. 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
1: This is Democracy Now!, democracynow.org, the War and Peace Report. I'm Amy Goodman in New York. Juan Gonzalez is in Chicago. As world leaders gather for the United Nations General Assembly here in New York, we turn now to look at Cuba, which is facing a growing humanitarian crisis amidst an escalating economic war waged by the Trump administration. On Friday, millions in Cuba lost power in what was at least the sixth major blackout since President Trump cut off fuel shipments to the island in January. The fuel blockade comes on top of the six-decade-long U.S. embargo. Residents of Havana say they have no water or electricity in their homes.
3: It's very bad for everyone because everyone gets desperate in a house without water and without light. It's a phenomenon that isn't seen anywhere else in the world, only here. And when people don't have water, look, I myself was without water for 15 days, without water or light for 15 days. The luck is that I could bathe over here and bathe on the other side. But tell me, what does someone do who doesn't have that possibility?
1: Meanwhile, the CIA recently formed a new secret Cuba task force as part of a widening U.S. effort to pressure Cuba. According to the Times, the CIA is adding case officers who recruit and manage spies, as well as officers who conduct cyber operations and specialize in covert influence operations. The U.S. has made many attempts to overthrow the Cuban government over the past 65 years. Hundreds of attempts. In 1960, the CIA formed a Cuba task force that oversaw the failed Bay of Pigs invasion on April 17, 1961. The Guardian recently reported allies of President Trump and Secretary of State Marco Rubio have already begun vying for control of Cuba's assets if the Cuban government falls under the U.S. pressure. The Wall Street Journal just published an article headlined, "The Backroom Meetings in Miami Where Cuba's Future is Being Plotted." To talk about all of this, we're joined by Cuba's Deputy Foreign Minister, Carlos Fernandez de Cosío. Welcome back to Democracy Now! Thanks so much for being with us. I'm glad we're within the 25-mile zone that you're allowed to travel in New York. Right, 24 miles from Columbus Circle. Number one, if you can talk about what is, as the foreign minister addresses the United Nations, what's the Cuban government's message to the Trump administration as it tightens the economic sanctions and embargo?
4: He will be speaking to the international community, not the UN, not necessarily to the U.S. government, but the U.S. belongs to the international community. We live in a world which has become very dangerous, where expansionism, the ambition of domination, the attempts to take over the natural resources of developing countries has come back to the stage. The UN was created precisely for that not to happen and has developed precisely for not that to happen, yet as reality today, as a result of a foreign policy that is conceptualized as peace through force, which implies imposing the will of the US through intimidation, aggression, coercion, and so on. So that's one point that we need to talk. We need to talk about the plight of the people of Cuba, because the aggression of the United States against Cuba today has a very serious human face. You spoke about the total blackout that occurred just this past week. That is an incident in Cuba. More serious than that is the daily life of Cubans, when you have 2 to 3 hours a day of electricity for many months already, an accumulation, and weeks without running water. It's hugely uncomfortable and detrimental to the daily life of our community. And then we can speak about its impact on health, on education. And if we had time, I could expand on all of that. So it's something we want to raise. The UN has had a long-standing position on a topic that is titled the need to put an end to the economic blockade of the United States against Cuba. Yet it continues to be there, and it's reinforced. Cuba is ready to engage with the United States on talks. We've proven traditionally we've done it, but to solve bilateral issues, not to discuss about a takeover of Cuba or the control of Cuba, as is being claimed in Washington frequently.
5: Deputy Foreign Minister, I wanted to ask you about this Times report about yet another CIA task force. Has the Cuban government identified cyber attacks in recent months or years of likely from the United States?
4: Yes, we have. And we have been used for decades for the CIA to have task force teams, mercenary armies, terrorist organizations, all kinds of schemes to try to overthrow the government of Cuba. So we wouldn't be surprised by the creation of the new task force that's being talked about. But yes, we've been subjects of cyber attacks.
5: Also, the State Department accused the Cuban government of, quote, waging a sustained campaign of subversion against the United States. And it claims that Cuba is backing groups like the National Lawyers Guild, Code Pink, Pastors for Peace. Your response to those claims?
4: The report of the State Department, if you read it, I don't know how many people have read it, seems like a fable. And it gives a Cuba credit for things that it's impossible for a nation of Cuba to carry it out. And it discredits the genuine movements for justice, the genuine movements for civil rights, and the genuine movements even for freedom that have existed in the United States for decades. So it's an exaggeration to try to place Cuba in the absurd position of being a threat to the most powerful nation on earth. And it's also a way to blur a very clear and undisputable truth that between Cuba and the United States, there is one country that is the aggressor and one country, which is Cuba, that is under aggression. And that's the aim of these slanders, reports and claims by the U.S. government.
1: So according to the Times, the CIA is adding case officers who recruit and manage spies, as well as officers who conduct cyber operations and specialize in covert influence operations. The Guardian recently reported allies of Trump and Rubio have already begun vying for control of Cuba's assets. If the Cuban government falls under U.S. pressure, it sounds a little bit like what's happened with Venezuela. And I was wondering if you can comment on that. We're not that far from where the Venezuelan president and his wife, the first lady, are imprisoned.
4: Schemes like these have occurred several times in the past 60-something years. They always end up in a fundraising and sometimes end up in hoax. People want to earn money saying that they promise that they're going to distribute land, that they're going to provide this bank, and that they're going to distribute Cuba. That will not happen. That would imply taking over Cuba, and we will do all we can to stop any nation, the U.S. or any nation, from taking over Cuba.
5: And have there been any further negotiations between the governments of Cuba and the Trump administration on the sanctions or on the oil blockade?
4: We cannot say that we've had negotiations with the U.S. We've had contacts and we've had some meetings. But these do not progress. You cannot say that there is any progress or any advancement in these meetings if the U.S. on a weekly or biweekly basis continues to impose sanctions and coercive measures against the people of Cuba, punishing the people of Cuba. And until the U.S. is capable of reaching a point in which it respects Cuba for what it is, a fully sovereign nation, and we can work together on bilateral issues that are of interest of our peoples, of our nations, and could be meaningful and could, in spite of the huge differences, it could be meaningful and beneficial to both countries. But that requires a serious sit down and really talk about, in a responsible manner, of issues of a bilateral nature.
1: What about the bombings? The U.S. has proudly touted of ships in the Caribbean and in the Pacific, of boats, of vessels, saying that these are narco-terrorists, announcing they've killed well over 200 people. What is Cuba's position on this? And have you talked to the United States?
4: We have a clear public position. This is state-sponsored terrorism. Assassination sponsored by the state. And even though none of these vessels are Cubans, or none of the individuals involved are Cubans, the U.S. claims that these are traffickers of drugs without any evidence, without any hearing, without any charge. They just kill these people. It shouldn't be the way law enforcement operates anywhere in the world. That's why we call it state-sponsored terrorism. But the most important claim in the case of Cuba is that they use the same tactics to harass some shipments that are heading to Cuba with fuel, for example. They don't attack them, but they harass them. And this provokes fear. It provokes intimidation for totally legitimate commercial activity related to Cuba. And it is an extension of the economic and energy blockade that the U.S. has imposed in Cuba.
5: I'm also wondering here, the U.N. General Assembly is starting this week, and I'm wondering your concerns, the Cuban government's concerns about what is happening in Latin America as one right-wing government after another comes to power and welcomes the United States in so-called war on terrorism that's suddenly been shifted over to Latin America as well. Your concerns about the impact on the region?
4: We strongly reject the Monroe Doctrine. There's a history of Cuban patriots opposing the Monroe Doctrine. And we have no problem with right-wing or left-wing governments taking power or being elected in Latin America, if they are the result of the vote of the will of the respected people. But the U.S. interference in different countries and different governments in Latin America and trying to choose or influence who is the leader of those countries, we look at it with great concern, and we see it with great concern, the ambition declared by U.S. politicians that the natural resources that belong to the people of Latin America and the Caribbean are under the domain of the United States.
1: I want to ask you finally about U.N. experts comparing Cuba, it's calling it a silent Gaza. You have what's in August, UN human rights experts condemning the blockade on Cuba, urging the international community to avoid, I should say, a silent Gaza from unfolding. Infant mortality in Cuba has more than doubled. Your final comments, and also speaking of Israel, the U.S. and Israeli attack on Iran.
4: Well, first, I should say that we have a huge sympathy and solidarity with the people of Palestine. And the genocide that's being committed against the people of Palestine, basically in Gaza, and the numbers are appalling. That's why we try ourselves not to make comparison. But the approach in the case of Cuba, in different dimensions, is similar. Try to asphyxiate the people of Cuba into submission, to cater to the interest of a very narrow, influential group in the United States, not to the interest of U.S. citizens as a whole, not to the interest of the national security of the United States or the well-being of Americans, but of a narrow and influential group, mostly concentrated in southern Florida, even though not only there. And it's trying to, again, to impose the will of the U.S. through asphyxiation and starvation. Now, the child mortality rate, the fact that it's almost more than double from 4 to 9.4 or 4.5, implies that there are newborns that have died in the past 2 to 3 years that should not have died. In a robust public health system like the one that Cuba has, those children would have been saved. And this is not collateral damage of U.S. foreign policy. It's a deliberate damage and deliberate harm caused by design by the U.S. government. The Secretary of State has said that he will shut any valve that the Cuban economy has to try to overcome the current situation, which implies shutting any valve of oxygen to asphyxiate the people of Cuba. We reject strongly the aggression by Israel and the United States against Iran. We reject aggression in general around the world. We are a country of peace, and we believe that peace and understanding among nations is the only future that the UN could look at if it wants to survive and have a sustainable world.
1: Cuban Deputy Foreign Minister Carlos Fernandez de Cosío, we thank you very much for being with us.
2: And you're listening to Democracy Now! On KPFA. We have to wrap the program a little early to take a few moments to dedicate to our fundraising goal for this hour. I'm Teresa Wares-Bianska, and I think I'm joined by Amy Goodman. Am I joined by Amy Goodman? Amy, are you there?
6: Yes, you are.
2: Hi, Amy.
6: Hello, everyone.
2: So
6: please support KPFA on the first day.
2: Yeah, so we have, Amy, we have a 15... Okay. I think Amy just dropped, and Amy will come back in a second, but we have right now a $1,500 match on the line for this hour. And so far, listeners have joined together and have, we're almost there. So far, listeners have raised $1,100 towards our $1,500 goal for this hour. Big shout out to Christine from Berkeley, who says, I'm really grateful for KPFA and love hearing them. Big thanks to a listener from Sonoma. Amy, are you back?
7: I am back.
2: Yes. Okay. I was just telling listeners that we have a $1,500 goal, and so far we have raised $1,100 towards that match for this hour.
7: Whoa.
2: Coming in with tremendous praise for Democracy Now! And the work that you do and your whole team. And so thank you for doing this work at this critical time, Amy.
7: Oh my God. I mean, there isn't a more critical time. And here I am speaking to you from New York. It is UN General Assembly week. President Trump just spoke. We'll analyze that tomorrow on Democracy Now! And it's climate week here. And so the activism of what people are doing throughout the week is amazing. And I think it ties right into something that KPFA is doing right now. And that is Naomi Klein and Astra Taylor's book, End Times Fascism, that you've already been offering. End Times Fascism and the Fight for the Living World. As folks know, last week we had both of them on, Naomi Klein and Astra Taylor, and today you had Astra Taylor on, and we're offering that book for a $160 contribution to keep independent media alive. The number to call, 1-800-439-5732, or simply go to kpfa.org. You could also pledge $16 a month. But whatever you do, what we ask is you do it now. By the way, I'm looking forward to coming to the Bay Area. Steal the Story, Please, the documentary about Democracy Now! Is going to be playing again there in the Stanford area in San Francisco. But that's for another day. Right now we're saying we're asking you to make the call that makes it possible for KPFA to happen. You could do 10 a month if you could possibly do that, or simply a $25 contribution or a $50 contribution. That's amazing. The goal is $1,500. You've raised $1,100 so far. Think about the voices you've gotten on Democracy Now! Today, hearing Kavita, Bill McKibben, talking about, you know, it is an unplug AI. Did you hear in President Trump's speech, he wants to ban... He wants to get rid of the words artificial intelligence. He wants to call it super intelligence. So we'll see how this plays out, since so often you hear he's banning something. I don't know what's going to happen here. But folks, we urge you to make the call that makes the difference. 1-800-439-5732, or simply go to kpfa.org. You can do this in a few minutes. Pledging to a network, to a station, KPFA is the first of the Pacifica stations, that's corporate free. That when we cover war, we're not brought to you by the weapons manufacturers. When we cover the climate catastrophe, we're not brought to you by the oil, gas, and coal companies. We're brought to you by you. Please make that a reality. 1-800-439-5732. Hey, and if you want to come to New York and watch the broadcast live, today you would have been talking to the Cuban Deputy Foreign Minister. You would have been talking to Bill McKibben and Kavita and the filmmakers who made the amazing film about Paolo Ferreri, who wrote Pedagogy of the Oppressed. That's what happens when you come into Democracy Now!, and then you would have hung out with our team that makes Democracy Now! Happen. This is brunch and a broadcast, and we take you around the corner after the broadcast and after we tour you through Democracy Now! And you meet everyone, and then we take you to the Chelsea Hotel, the iconic place where Patti Smith lived with her family. Patti, we played on Democracy Now! Today, playing in our Democracy Now! Studio, where Dylan Thomas lived, Bob Dylan hung out, Arthur Miller wrote his books. It's an amazing place, and I'll tour you through there, and then we'll sit down, you and a guest. You get to bring anyone with you. Maybe your partner, daughter, son, friend you want to meet up with in New York. 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
2: Thanks, Amy. So it is 9:56 here in Berkeley, and we have a $1,500 match on the line and just under 4 minutes to make that match. So far, we've raised $1,250. So that is leaving us $250 to raise before the end of this hour. $250 to raise to make that match from John from Oakland. 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Before we go today, Amy, Horacio from Sacramento said, Democracy Now! Is the best news outlet anywhere, period. I feel lost for the day if I don't get to hear this awesome program.
7: Wow.
2: Go,
7: Thank you,
2: Horacio. Amy. So we know so many listeners feel that way. We depend on Democracy Now! To keep us centered. We depend on Democracy Now! To give us news about the humanitarian crisis in Cuba, which I know so many people are really concerned about. And it's not always easy to find information and in-depth reporting all the time. And so we depend on Democracy Now! And we depend on little Zazu. I hear you. Also there being moral support.
7: Zazu is a leading news hound of our day, one of the key paparazzi who inspire me. But Horacio, I'm going to tell the whole team that you rely on Democracy Now! It'll mean a lot to them. Keep the phone calls coming in from Stanford and Palo Alto, from Richmond and Oakland and Berkeley and San Francisco and San Jose. Walnut Creek, we want to hear from you. Let's meet that match. 1-800-439-5732. As Zazu says, these are rough times and we got to all stand together.
2: That's right, Zazu. I'm in total agreement there. 1-800-439-5732. We have two callers on the line right now to help us.
7: And,
2: go ahead.
7: You know, Teresa, I was just going to say that, I mean, this is the week that Trump has banned MS Now, CNN.
2: I know.
7: Politico threatening to ban the New York Times and the Washington Post. And it's the first time we've seen a solidarity in the media where,
2: right,
7: you know, CNN was supposed to run the pool yesterday, and the other networks, including Fox, said they would not replace them. And so Trump spoke in Washington, D.C., and you saw his mouth moving, and it was not, there was no audio. And this is what happens when people stand together. As he attempts to, as he's absolutely clear about it, he doesn't want negative coverage. There's a reason why there's a First Amendment. Independent media is essential to the functioning of a democratic society. We must preserve it. We must grow it. And you're a part of that, folks. Whether you pledge $50 or $25, $100, or $2,000 for dinner and a show, it's a tax-deductible charitable contribution that goes directly to KPFA.
2: That is exactly right. That number again. Thank you, Amy. 1-800. And that clip was priceless. I'm so glad you guys played it in headlines. That number is 1-800-439-5732 or 1-800-HEY-KPFA. And I have to read the thing. 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
7: Thank you.
2: Bye.
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9: Good morning. It's Tuesday, September 22nd, 2026. This is Upfront. I'm Brian Edwards-Tieker on today's show.
10: What fascism does, in a way, is it provides a rationale, right? It's like we're entering a world that is increasingly unstable, a world of shocks. And how do you justify, you know, protecting yourself and hoarding all the wealth? Will you tell yourself a story of your own superiority, your innate chosenness?
9: What do Christian fundamentalists, tech CEOs, and ethno-nationalists have in common? Two things. Place in the Trump coalition and a belief that the world is coming to an end. We'll speak to Astra Taylor about the book she's just co-authored with Naomi Klein, End Times Fascism. That's next, after the news.
11: I'm Max Pringle with these headlines. President Trump today addressed the UN General Assembly at a tumultuous moment for the world and for his presidency. He talked about his decision to go to war with Iran, among other issues.
12: I have no interest in leaving dangers to grow for another day. I do not believe in letting problems fester. They only become harder to solve. So while others have talked, I have acted.
11: After his speech to the annual gathering of world leaders, Trump is expected to hold talks with the new British Prime Minister Andy Burnham, Japanese Prime Minister Sane Takaichi, and hold informal meetings with Venezuela's acting president Delcy Rodriguez. Trump is also hosting Chinese leader Xi Jinping in Washington this week, as economic and tech competition escalates between the two countries. Both leaders are aiming to stabilize fragile ties, though no major agreements are expected. The meeting itself is seen as significant, given the deep differences and a lack of trust between the U.S. and China. The United States, Denmark, and Greenland have signed an agreement to strengthen security in the Arctic and North Atlantic. President Trump signed the deal during the UN General Assembly in New York today. The signing follows Trump's earlier announcement that he planned to bolster U.S. military presence in Greenland while keeping it under Danish and Greenlandic control. Trump has repeatedly expressed a desire for Greenland to become part of the U.S. That has caused tensions between the longtime allies. The agreement recognizes Greenland's sovereignty and aims to boost security for all parties involved. The U.S. military presence on Greenland has decreased significantly since the end of World War II and currently has around 200 troops on the Pituffik Space Force base. U.N. Secretary General Antonio Guterres pleaded for a world built on interdependence as he made his final address today to a yearly gathering of world leaders convening to face a formidable menu of challenges, from climate change and war to inequality and artificial intelligence.
13: Building a networked future begins with the recognition, especially by superpowers, that their power isn't so super, that their power has limits. And the events of recent years have made that unmistakably clear. Military power alone cannot secure peace.
11: The UN leader has long implored leaders not to give up on cooperation and shared decision-making in the face of accelerating global challenges and increasing great power competition. Today's message at the UN General Assembly took on additional urgency because he leaves office at the end of this year. A federal appeals court in Missouri has ruled in favor of voting maps backed by President Trump and the Republicans ahead of this year's midterms. Lisa Dwyer has more.
14: Even though the U.S. Supreme Court has blocked those districts from being used in the November election, a three-judge panel of the 8th U.S. Circuit Court of Appeals says Missouri should use the new Republican-drawn U.S. House districts in the November election because they were used in the August primary. The judges say it would be a violation of the U.S. Constitution to revert back for the general election. Opponents of the new map say they will file an emergency appeal to the U.S. Supreme Court, which has twice sided against the Trump-backed map. I'm Lisa Dwyer.
11: Hurricane Polo has grown into a Category 5 storm in the eastern Pacific off the southwestern coast of Mexico. The U.S. National Hurricane Center in Miami said today that it had maximum sustained winds of 160 miles per hour. Polo was forecast to sharply turn northwest and west-northwest. On that path, Polo would skirt the Mexican coast for a few days without directly making landfall. Category 5 is the highest level on the Saffir-Simpson scale, reflecting that the storm's maximum sustained winds could exceed 157 miles per hour. Ukrainian officials say Russia has bombarded at least 4 Ukrainian regions with missiles and drones, killing 5 people. Ukraine's special forces, meanwhile, said today that they have damaged another Russian oil refinery in a long-range strike. This ongoing exchange of aerial attacks comes as Ukrainian President Volodymyr Zelensky visits the U.S. Zelensky is meeting world leaders at the U.N. General Assembly in New York. He's seeking support in fighting off Russia's invasion. French President Emmanuel Macron has pledged more radars to help protect Ukraine's power grid. Zelensky also plans to discuss de-escalation measures and request more U.S.-made Patriot air defense systems. CNN, MS Now, and Politico have filed a lawsuit over being denied White House access. The lawsuit calls the administration's ban from the 3 news organizations a blatant violation of the First Amendment. Trump said last week he was barring them because of reporting he deemed fake news. University of Pennsylvania legal scholar Amanda Shenor told MS Now that the administration's actions overstep the Constitution.
15: They can't exclude people on viewpoint grounds, but basically because folks are write critical or report critical things on them, that's very obviously unconstitutional.
11: On Monday morning, CNN was removed from its pool duties, which are shared by the major networks. Other networks said in response they were suspending their own pool coverage as well. The actions were an escalation of Trump's long-running efforts in the courts and through his actions to restrict news coverage by reporters who report on him critically. California and 11 other states and film and television writers challenging Paramount's buyout of Warner Brothers Discovery has agreed to settle their lawsuits against its mega merger. Monday's announcement effectively paves the way for the $81 billion deal to go through with some new commitments. The blockbuster deal will bring together 2 of Hollywood's oldest and largest studios, key TV networks like CBS and CNN, and streaming platforms HBO Max and Paramount Plus. It will also consolidate decades-old libraries with titles ranging from Harry Potter to Top Gun. The agreement calls for Paramount to increase domestic production and establish monitoring of editorial independence of the company's news operations. California Attorney General Rob Bonta said he's confident in the terms of the deal.
16: We have an array of guardrails and accountability requirements that help ensure that there is delivery on all the commitments here in this consent decree that we just filed with the court.
11: The settlement still needs a final sign-off by a judge. Conservation groups are suing the U.S. Bureau of Land Management for leasing 179 square miles in Wyoming for oil and gas development. More from Eric Galatis.
17: They claim the agency broke the law when it approved leases in areas identified as key migration routes for struggling mule deer and pronghorn populations in June. Julia Stubel with the Wilderness Society says the lawsuit is an effort to defend Wyoming's migrating big game and the hunters who rely on them.
18: Mule deer, elk, antelope, they require undisturbed stopover sites in these corridors for foraging during the long-distance journeys that they take between winter and summer range. And the agency violated its own regulations that require giving preference to leasing away from these crucial habitats.
17: Pronghorn herd numbers in the leased parcels are between 37% and 66% below targets, according to the lawsuit. Mule deer numbers are 25% to 62% below targets. The Petroleum Association of Wyoming disputes the lawsuit's claims and says further environmental reviews would take place before drilling actually began. The BLM has not yet responded to a request for comment, but the Trump administration has long argued that opening public lands for fossil fuel extraction is necessary to achieve energy dominance. sites. Stubble notes more than 81% of BLM-managed lands across the West are already open for oil and gas leasing. She argues that the agency has prioritized drilling over all other uses, which goes against the BLM's legal obligation to balance multiple uses of public lands. She believes that balance is what most people in Wyoming want to see.
18: They want to be able to get out on these lands, enjoy undeveloped landscapes, see healthy populations of big game, be able to hunt the mule deer in the places that they've always hunted them, and be able to pass these lands down to future generations instead of over to industry.
17: The leased lands include migration routes used by bags, mule deer, and sublet pronghorn and other big game corridors near Rawlins. This is Eric Golatis reporting for the Wyoming News Service.
11: And those are the headlines. I'm Max Pringle.
9: You're listening to Upfront. I'm Brian Edwards Tiekert. Very pleased to welcome back to the program Astra Taylor, filmmaker, writer, organizer, and now co-author with Naomi Klein of End Times Fascism and the Fight for the Living World. Thanks for coming back.
10: I'm really glad to be here. Thanks for having me.
9: Let's start with the title and the definition. How is End Times Fascism different from old-fashioned fascism?
10: Yeah, End Times Fascism, you know, we added the modifier End Times because we think we are living through something different. And that makes sense. It makes sense that the far right of the 21st century is not the same as the far right of the 20th century or the authoritarian movements that preceded that. End Times Fascism is a fascism that emerges from our period of intense ruptures, a period where there's climate change, where there are supply shocks, where we have nuclear weaponry, something that didn't exist in the age of Hitler and Mussolini, an age of artificial intelligence, a world where there's the first trillionaire, right? Where single men possess more money than entire nations. And so End Times Fascism is a fascism that is in dialogue with these large scale planetary crises. And instead of trying to address them, it effectively says, let's press the gas, let's bring it on. And so we are in a dangerous moment, right? We are crossing economic and ecological limits. You know, to be clear, the subtitle is "And the Fight for the Living World." Naomi and I believe that we can make life here better, but we are up against a far right that has essentially decided to protect themselves, whatever their chosen in-group is, and kind of let it rip.
9: As a mode of politics, what work does it do? What does it accomplish?
10: Again, fascism is, you know, fascism today and fascism of yesteryear is always a response to two main factors. So a crisis of capitalism. We saw this in the 20th century when fascism emerged in Europe as a response to the conditions created by the First World War, when millions of people were killed and maimed, and also to a real threat from the left, right? The threat of socialist revolution. And today, fascists are also responding to crises, right? We have different crises on our hands. Our crises are more planetary. So, climate change is really a key threat throughout the book. And also to a threat from the left. Now, Naomi and I have been longtime activists and organizers. We never thought the left was that threatening. We want it to be more robust, but, you know, certainly, the movements of the last decade and a half caused some panic among elites. And so what fascism does in a way is it provides a rationale, right? It's like we're entering a world that is increasingly unstable, a world of shocks. And how do you justify, you know, protecting yourself and hoarding all the wealth? Well, you tell yourself a story of your own superiority, your innate chosenness. And so fascist ideology, you know, justifies in a way a world that is deeply unequal. And then that ideology, you know, further exacerbates the material crisis that fascism is feeding on. So what we look at in the book is the way that different subsets of this alliance, right? Fascism is never monolithic. It's always an alliance. In fact, the word itself comes from the Latin for bundle. The way that these different groups, so we identify three main groups, religious end timers, tech end timers, and ethno-nationalist end timers, despite their fractures and their disagreements, all agree that, you know, we're in a period of collapse, and that the best way forward is to essentially protect themselves, to bunker down in various ways and protect their chosen in-group. So the work fascism does, you know, is justify supremacist and separatist ideology, right? So that you can make peace with essentially the end of the world for other people.
19: And I guess glue together the sticks, the constituent sticks of that bundle who might not necessarily have that much in common.
10: Yeah. Well, and they can, you know, they have their differences. So, you know, we look at the way this end times template is operative within those three pillars of the fascist alliance. And so the religious end timers are the group that are the most literal. So we have a strong strain of religious right politics in the United States. Like, that in itself is not new. And we all know that without the Christian evangelical base, Donald Trump would not have won in 2016. He would not have won in 2020. He won, you know, 80% of white evangelicals. And a good portion of those folks have a very, you know, literalist and contested interpretation of biblical theology. They believe that there are certain things that will happen according to biblical prophecy, that our signs were in the end of days. And this kind of faith was really, it was partly accelerated during COVID. I mean, one of the signs that people are looking for is pestilence, right? Plagues. Also, what they believe to be the persecution of Christians, which they saw in the closure of churches in that period. There's also the Bible foretells floods and fires, which you can interpret as climate change and wars, right? So this is why there's a wars in the Holy Land, which is why there's a push for war in the Middle East, including war on Iran. And so there's a very literal theological script there about Armageddon and about how out of the conflict and the suffering and the tribulations, paradise will emerge. And so this is a story that has variations. So there's the Christian Zionist version that's very dominant in the U.S., and Messianic Jews in Israel also tell a variation of the story. And there's a kind of moral inversion that happens there, where bad turns good, because these people start looking for signs of calamity and going, yay, that's great, you know, because that means that paradise is coming. That means the Messiah is going to appear. It sounds very far out for people who aren't part of that tradition, but we're talking about some of those powerful people in government. We're talking about people like the Speaker of the House, Mike Johnson, or the Ambassador to Israel, Mike Huckabee, and many key figures in Netanyahu's government. So that's a literal template. And then that story is sort of secularized. We look at the way that story of Armageddon, how out of catastrophe, some kind of paradise, is also told by the tech accelerationists and by the ethno-nationalists, and how it's a narrative template that, again, kind of rationalizes the shocks and chaos and pain that are part of our world right now.
19: We're speaking to Astra Taylor. She has just co-authored with Naomi Klein the book End Times Fascism and the Fight for the Living World. I'm going to jump in here with three pieces of news. First of all, the two of them are speaking tonight. They're doing a City Arts and Lectures event at the Sydney Goldstein Theater in San Francisco at 7:30. As of when I spoke to Astra yesterday afternoon, there were still some tickets left. Second, this book, hot off the presses, is the very first thank you gift that we're going to offer during this fund drive. It is yours in hardcover for a donation of $16 a month or $160 all at once at kpfa.org or 1-800-439-5732. And third, and most importantly, we have just received our first challenge of KPFA's Make or Break Fall Fund Drive. Elizabeth in Sacramento got in touch with us before the fundraising started to put up $1,000 in matching money. The stakes are high because what we raise now is the resources we have to cover an election with existential stakes coming up in November. So we're putting our fate in your hands. The book is $160. Any amount will help towards the challenge. KPFA.org, 1-800-439-5732. 3-2. Back to the conversation with Astra Taylor. The second category in your taxonomy of the End Times Fascist Coalition is the techno-fascists. And this is a really interesting corner of elite society because Donald Trump entered politics on a kind of adversarial footing with big tech. And now they seem to be almost inseparable. You could explain that away as just transactional politics, but you think there's a kind of ideological cohesion there.
10: Yeah. I mean, I think there's a material argument for why Trump and the tech elites are now united. And I think there's an ideological argument, not that those can necessarily be neatly disentangled. So, you know, the very first figure in Silicon Valley to get behind Donald Trump was Peter Thiel, the venture capitalist who was part of the PayPal mafia with Elon Musk and David Sachs, and who has been a long opponent of democracy. You know, in 2009, he wrote a famous essay that said that freedom and democracy aren't compatible, and, you know, was sort of bemoaning the fact that women and poor people have equal political rights. And he has long been invested in structures that would support his form of authoritarian thought. And he's explicitly talked about the tech that he's helping to build through companies like Palantir as a way to subvert democracy, as a way to control the code that provides services and undergirds platforms. And when you control the code, then, you know, elections matter less, right? Then pesky democratic engagement is something that you're more able to ignore. That ideology has, I mean, people have tracked this, the far-right ideology that has actually suffused Silicon Valley. But I think, you know, something has changed, and there's a difference between the first Trump term and the second Trump term. And many people were sort of surprised, you know, when they saw that famous image of the second Trump inauguration and all the tech executives are lined up behind him. And in the book, we make the case that it was the promise of the AI revolution that actually made them do it. It wasn't just that they were bending the knee or, you know, were like, okay, this guy's in power, so we'll suck up. Or even some of the more psychological explanations that have been floated, like they didn't like their woke workers and they were mad at Me Too, though we think all of that played into it. I think what they understood was that if they wanted to keep revenue growth going, not just at the scale that they were accustomed to, but at the scale that they think that they're entitled to, then they need to bet it all on not just AI, but what they call AGI, artificial general intelligence, right? Which OpenAI defines as technology that can perform economically valuable work, right? So in other words, like what they think is going to be the technology that takes all the jobs away and that eats the entire economy. They talk about it in this messianic way, as it's going to be the last technology, the final invention. And they knew, because a tech lash had been growing for the previous decade on both the left and the right, that they were going to face some resistance from the public. And so, you know, in our view, what we lay out is that Silicon Valley understood that they needed a strong man. And so that you have J.D. Vance, before he was officially the candidate for the pick for vice president, you know, and of course, J.D. Vance is a protege of Peter Thiel. He was a venture capitalist. This is his background. You know, he actually brokered a donor dinner in San Francisco with David Sachs, who I just mentioned, where tech executives donated lavishly to the Trump administration, and they were able to make a case for AI to Donald Trump, who, of course, had been positioning himself as an opponent of big tech. And what they said at that dinner was, it's going to burn a lot of fossil fuels, and that's an industry you love, right? If we do the data center build out that AI demands, going to be a lifeline to the fossil fuel sector, which is getting kicked by renewables. And he just flipped and he started going around the country and saying, I'm going to be the guy who does AI. AI is an electricity eating monster. And he was saying that like it's a good thing. And they got in bed together, and it was, you know, it's a mutually beneficial arrangement. And, you know, again, they understood that this wasn't going to be something that they could roll out as easily as an Instagram or an Airbnb or an Uber, because there isn't a large consumer base going, you know what I want? I want a technology that's going to take away my job and my kids' job and fill the internet with slop and, you know, burn a bunch of carbon and maybe cause some chatbot psychosis. So I think we won't really be able to understand what they're up to without understanding how much they wanted to sort of bet it all on this technology. And you see in the IPO, like in the numbers that they're floating as valuations, you see why this is so appealing to them, because they are about to be the richest humans on Earth. And that is a major driver, is like the money

0: vulnerable critical infrastructure can cause a lot of harm. So I think that it's dangerous stuff. But what I do believe is that to someone like Elon Musk or Dario Amodei, a 20 or 25% chance of their technology destroying humanity, causing mass extinction, those are the odds they have quoted. Those are their odds. I believe that they think that's an acceptable level of risk. And that is despicable. I mean, can you imagine, like, I wouldn't do something that had a 20% chance of killing my dog, let alone causing mass extinction. So I think there's when they say stuff like that, it tells us who they are.
1: Well, but I think their position is the technology is going to be developed with or without us. We are the more responsible people to be in charge of us. Heaven forbid it be software engineers in China.
0: Well, I mean, I think the retort to that is, you know, who wants to win a race off a cliff, right? I mean, this attitude of like, someone's going to do this and create a world-destroying technology, better us than another company, better the U.S. than China. I mean, ultimately, it just becomes an argument for unleashing something that they are telling us is very destructive. I mean, Dario Amodei had an essay recently called Pacing the Frontier, which was being discussed as though he was making an earnest case for slowing down the development of AI. I mean, I also think, you know, he's trying to frame the debate so it's more about pacing as opposed to pausing or stopping. But reading the piece, it was essentially like, well, we can't pace too much because of China, which is the argument. And of course, where are we racing to? You know, they're saying we're either racing to human extinction or maybe a paradise, right? Where cancer is solved and where we don't have to think about climate change because all of the fossil fuel we've burnt racing to this goal somehow we'll magically know how to solve climate change as though we don't already know how to do that. So there is that classic religious narrative of like, it's heaven, it's hell, it's a demon, it's a god. Those are two sides of the same coin. Like those aren't an either or. It's just the classic end times, like Armageddon script, but secularized.
1: That is the voice of Astra Taylor. Her new book, co-authored with Naomi Klein, is End Times Fascism and the Fight for the Living World. In the second half of the program, we're going to get into what they make of the turn towards apocalypticism in the tech world, the repeated warnings that we are heading towards some kind of doom, and what people with control of vast sums of material wealth are doing about it, building bunkers and making plots to flee to space. The book is just out. It is yours for a donation on this first day of fundraising to KPFA of $16 a month or $160 all at once at kpfa.org or 1-800-439-5732. If you make that donation right now, we also can make it go further because we just received our first $1,000 challenge. And you'll be helping to set the tone for the fund drive to hopefully start us off with some momentum. We have just received our first donation, $10 a month as a sustainer from Brian in Britton, California. So now we are $880 away from making our challenge. 2 minutes and 30 seconds till the news break. KPFA.org, 1-800-439-5732, 1-800-HEY-KPFA. You know, I've interviewed Astra Taylor and Naomi Klein about several of their books. Every time, and they've never written a book together, but every time I've interviewed one of them about one of their books, I felt like I came away with some insight into how the world works, the crises facing it, the ideas and actors that move history, and some kind of notion of the path through collective action to making things better. The two of them have teamed up to make this book that seems aimed like an arrow at identifying our political moment. They break down the world's turn to the far right into three constituents: religious zealots consumed with apocalypse and redemption, who are literally hoping to accelerate the biblical end of the world. they see figures like Donald Trump, not as particularly religious, but as

0: vehicles for their aims. They take you through the ethno-nationalists who, confronted with an increasingly chaotic world, are consumed with creating a fortress state. And this is true of the right in Europe and here. A fortress state that is stocked with wealth extracted from the rest of the world and purified by purges within its borders. And the third leg of that three-legged stool is tech CEOs and elites who are convinced their creations could destroy the world. And perplexingly doing everything they can, apparently, to speed that up, who have gone from constructing elaborate bunker complexes on Earth to fantasizing about fleeing to space. And then the book takes you through solutions. The politics of here-ness, a concept that the authors borrow from the early 20th century Jewish Bund, a political commitment to where you are, to solidarity with who you're with. The organic uprising in Minneapolis that turned ICE into a political millstone around the neck of this administration. And a new political generation capable of telling the story of and celebrating a diverse society. Figures like Zohran Mamdani. The book by Esther Taylor and Naomi Klein is yours for $16 a month or $160 all at once. We will be able to count it towards that challenge and it will make our hearts sing because it's the first morning of Fun Drive, but I am out of time to ask. The place to give is kpfa.org. The phone number, 1-800-439-5732. That's 1-800-HEY-KPFA. Thank you, Anonymous in Napa. We'll be back with more from Esther Taylor. The show is up front. My name is Brian Edwards Teeger. A very quick fundraising update before we launch back into our interview. It is like the first morning of fundraising here at KPFA. Stakes are extremely high in this fund drive. Because we cover what's happening in the world, and what we raise in this fund drive is going to determine what kind of resources we have going into an election with like existential stakes in November. Second, because we, this summer, drastically cut short the length of our summer fund drive because we had raised just enough money to try making the fund drive shorter, which is something we all need to do. And as a consequence, we are in a very hand-to-mouth position right now. So if you appreciate that we shortened the fund drive and you want to see us financially healthy going into the election, we're asking you to join the three people who've already donated and the one caller we have on the line right now. KPFA.org, 1-800-439-5732. The book we're discussing this hour by Esther Taylor and Naomi Klein is yours for a donation of $16 a month. If you do that, it will count towards our first challenge of the fund drive. As of this second, we are $330 away from making it. Thanks to Sherry in San Francisco, who just got us a little bit closer. That would be two people donating for the book and someone else pitching in $10, which I can probably find in the couch cushions if nobody else can. KPFA.org, 1-800-439-5732. Let's go back to the interview. I'm wondering if in the course of kind of taxonomizing this apocalypticism on the right, you came up with any analogs on the left? Like if the thesis is the world is actually facing existential crises and these are a politics that reflect it, do we see them reflected in the left as well?
1: I mean, historically, the left is not immune to messianism and to a kind of apocalypticism. You know, some very rigid Marxists had a reading of history that was like, it's moving ineluctably towards, you know, a worker's paradise and these things need to happen and then all of our problems will be solved, right? Once we reach that promised land. And I think there's, you know, today there's, you know, today a different kind of left is dominant, right? I mean, I think we're in a moment where democratic socialism as it's gaining ground today, it doesn't have that messianic quality. And I think that's a good thing. I do think there are certainly climate doomers out there. There are people who feel that in the face of all of the crises we're confronted with, that we don't have much hope. I disagree with that, but it's a feeling that I know is real. So for example, at a book event the other day, a 26-year-old girl asked a question, and it was very striking because she said, "I'm 26 and I want advice about how to get my friends politically engaged because many of them do not believe they will be here in 10 years. She didn't just say like they think the future is going to get worse or they're wondering about whether or not to have kids because of climate change. Like she used the language of not being here. it was so despairing. And that is, that's tough. I mean, I think it shows that in a way, part of our job is to convince people it's worth it to try to make things better. And to be clear, Naomi and I do not believe it is the end times. We believe that there are real crises, but that our challenge is, you know, how do we figure out how to live together without turning on each other in a moment when there is going to be planetary instability, right? You know, we have locked in a certain amount of climate chaos because of how much carbon we've burned. That doesn't mean that we're destined to all perish. That doesn't mean that we can't actually find ways to live together well under, you know, challenging conditions. But, you know, just thinking about that young woman's comment, you know, there is, it wasn't somebody who was reveling in the doom. It was just somebody feeling genuinely overwhelmed by the scale of the crises we face. And my advice to people in that, who are feeling that way is to say, you know, that's why we need other folks. That's why we need to organize collectively. That's why Naomi and I wrote this book together. It felt almost too intense to write this book alone, right? This was a book that demanded a buddy.
0: One of your examples in the book, I don't remember from where, is that when confronted with the prospect of nuclear apocalypse, Americans were told by their government to build bunkers. Very few actually did. A lot more worked on nuclear disarmament campaigns.
1: So, you know, people, as you mentioned, right, lived under this threat of nuclear annihilation. It's the Cold War with the USSR. And, you know, for the first time in human history, people were like, oh my God, we could have a war that destroys everything, that causes a nuclear winter. And the US government did make some moves towards public shelters. Like, you know, there was a program that identified parking garages and basements where people could duck and cover together. But the government also sent out something like 22 million pamphlets about how to make your own fallout shelter in the backyard, and, you know, dig a hole in the ground, get the cement bricks out there. You know, then they also had these pamphlets about how to stock it and make it cozy for, you know, when the bombs fell. And a decent number of people were scared enough that they did that. But what it also did was spark a national debate about whether folks wanted to become the kind of person who could survive the end of the world. Because what people started to do was ask, like, what happens if I have a fallout shelter in my backyard and it can hold four people for 2 weeks, and that's the size of my family? What happens if there's a cousin visiting? What happens if a neighbor doesn't have a place to go? Am I going to turn them away? And some folks said, yeah, I'm going to turn them away. In fact, I've got a machine gun mounted at my door, you know, and I'm going to shoot my neighbor before I let them steal my provisions. And this was a debate that was in, again, the major publications of the time. And it caused a kind of mass revolt because people didn't want to survive the apocalypse if it meant becoming a monster. And as you said, what happened instead was, you know, the nuclear freeze movement grew, and it was a movement that had many ebbs and flows and didn't win in one fell swoop, but people organized across continents over generations and were able to create conditions where there were nuclear treaties that had real teeth, where thousands and thousands and thousands of bombs were diffused. And that is something that I take real heart in. I mean, I love writing books, but I love organizing the most, and just seeing the way ordinary people said, you know what we really need? We actually just need to not have nuclear bombs. That is actually the rational solution to this. And they fought for it, and they didn't go all the way, right? There wasn't a campaign that was totally won. And in fact, right now we're seeing a lot of nuclear treaties expiring and not being renewed. And so we need a push like that again. But the reminder that most people don't want to survive if it means being the last person standing is something we, you know, can take heart in. And I think it tells us about the character of most of our fellow humans.
0: That's the voice of Astra Taylor, co-author with Naomi Klein of the brand new book, End Times Fascism and the Fight for the Living World. It is our very first featured thank you gift during this high stakes fall fund drive. It is yours for a donation of $16 a month or $160 all at once at kpfa.org or 1-800-439-5732. And as luck would have it, as of this moment, thanks to Kathy in Los Altos and an anonymous donor in San Francisco, as of this moment, a single person donating enough to get the book would take us over the top on a $1,000 challenge and bring in an extra $1,000 for our first morning of fundraising efforts today. The best place to do that is kpfa.org, 1-800-439-5732. That's 1-800-HEY-KPFA. I should also mention, Astra and Naomi are in the Bay Area. They are doing a City Arts and Lectures event tonight, 7:30, at the Sydney Goldstein Theater in San Francisco. When we recorded this interview yesterday, there were still tickets left. All right. KPFA.org, 1-800-439-5732. We're going to take a leap of faith. Hope that some of you get us over the top on that challenge as we go back to our conversation with Astra Taylor. So what, like, lessons do you take as an organizer from spending what must have been an excruciating amount of time and attention trying to get inside the heads of some of the worst people on the planet?
1: Yeah, I mean, I think to go back to the material conditions that are fueling the far right today, I mean, the solution is addressing those material conditions. So my previous book, or one of my previous books, was called The Age of Insecurity. And it was about the way that condition of insecurity can make people more susceptible to a strong man or more willing to scapegoat others. We see this, for example, in the recent elections in Germany, where AfD, Alternative for Deutschland, won, a far right party won a regional election. And this is historic, right? The far right hasn't won in this way since the Nazi Party. And they won in a region that was, you know, really struggling with affordability, where there was a sense of futurelessness, where people were not able to find the jobs that they need. And then we're told, oh, but the problem is the immigrants, even though the level of immigration in this region is actually one of the lowest. So looking at how that insecurity, I mean, it doesn't explain everything about why some people are brought into far-right politics, but certainly it's a critical factor. And so I think, you know, Isabel Weber calls it anti-fascist economics. Like, we need to have a politics that meets people's material needs and that ultimately addresses those profound crises that we're facing as a species today. Now, that's a tall order. And as an organizer, I advise people to start where you are. In the book, we call it a politics of here-ness, right? So if these tech elites are ready to go blast off to Mars or merge with the singularity or whatever, and the religious end timers are just eager to be raptured to heaven, you know, the ethnic nationalists want to separate themselves from the rest of humanity, you know, the politics that can help resist that is a politics that says, no, we want to stay here in community with other people. And you build from where you are. Maybe you can join Indivisible. Maybe you can join DSA. Maybe you can join a labor union. Maybe you can, you know, help provide the support that people need as they're seeking reproductive health care or they're trying to get immigration services. Like, all of us are just individual people. And what we need to do is to begin to take individual action in a collectivity. So my advice is, you know, find a political home and start organizing. I mean, at an individual level, it's really humble. It's like, get off the couch and go do things with other people.
0: Or get in the armchair and do a radio interview. Astra Taylor, thank you so much.
1: Thanks so much for having me.
0: Astra Taylor is co-author with Naomi Klein of End Times Fascism and the Fight for the Living World. They're doing a City Arts and Lecture event tonight at the Sydney Goldstein Theater in San Francisco at 7:30. All right, that takes us to 7:47 in the morning. And this is it. It is the make or break moment for our fundraising efforts on our first morning of KPFA's Fall Fund Drive, the morning that sets the tone for the rest of the fundraising and the drive that determines how much resources we have in hand to cover what is an election with existential stakes coming up in November. If you care about this place, if you think it's important to have a place like KPFA in your community on these public airwaves, then we are asking you to come through for us now at kpfa.org or 1-800-439-5732. If you'd like a copy of Astor Taylor's book with Naomi Klein, we have that. It's yours for a donation of $16 a month as a KPFA sustainer or $160 all at once. KPFA.org, 1-800-439-5732. I am elated to report that in the first half hour of fundraising, enough of you stepped up and donated to KPFA, including several who got the book, that we raised enough money to make a $1,000 challenge. And now for the first time that I can remember, we have just been given a second challenge on our first morning of fundraising. Evelyn in El Cerrito is good enough to offer out of her own pocket to double another $600 if we can raise $600 more in this home stretch. 11 minutes and 30 seconds on the clock. It would take four people donating for a copy of the new book from Naomi Klein and Astor Taylor. It's the brand new hardcover edition. KPFA.org, 1-800-439-5732. Or if you need to remember the number, it is 1-800-HEY-KPFA. This is it. 11 minutes left. I have convinced just one caller to get on the line. So I am going to bring in the convincer, my colleague and comrade, Kat Brooks from Law and Disorder. Good morning.
2: Good morning, Brian Evers-Tickert. Good morning, KPFA listeners. What's up, upfronters? It's the first day of Fund Drive. This is the most critical day of Fund Drive, as you have and do hear us say, because this sets the tone and tenor for the rest of the Fund Drive, right? The energy of today then carries through the rest of the days of Fund Drive. So if we start off with a bang today, we know we're going to have a pretty banging Fund Drive. Howsomever, if we start off by doing things like not making matches, then we get a little concerned about how the rest of things will go. But with this fire gift for your donation and the interview that Brian just did, which is reflective of the kind of content that folks who listen to this show and KPFA 24/7, 365, because that's how often and how much we are on the air, we can do it. And the best way, actually, for you to do it, and I see one person on the board already, Brian from Britain, California. Did I say that right? Is it Britain or Britain? Anyway, Brian, thank you so much for becoming the first sustainer of this hour of the Fund Drive. We're looking for two more folks, three people every hour that they let me run my mouth on these airwaves. We try to get three folks to pledge to be sustainers of the station, of the show, of this work, right, of the message that we put out during these times. Why? Because sustainer dollars are literally the dollars that sustain us. So if you're going for the book by Naomi Klein and Astor Taylor, you can do that all at once, or you can do that by making a pledge for $16 a month. And that's an opportunity actually for your donation to make a monthly love tap to your station. All at once is great. We take it. But those monthly love taps, right, they literally keep the doors open, the lights on, the journalists in the streets, right, us able to have these kinds of conversations. And maybe most important to y'all, they shorten the fund drives. The more sustaining dollars we get, the less time we have to spend on there asking you to give, the more time we get to just be about that business and the news and the work and the streets and the culture workers and the influencers, right? And talking about things like how we fight fascism in this moment, which is the job of this show, my show, and so many other shows on these airwaves. KPFA.org, 1-800-439-5732. 1-800-HEY-KPFA, those are the numbers. 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Brian?
0: 8 minutes and 20 seconds, to be precise.
2: Hey.
0: So here's where we stand. We got that late-breaking second match this hour, which is extremely unusual on the first day of a fund drive. It is $600 we have to match in a compressed amount of time. Thanks to Horacio in Sacramento and someone anonymous in Berkeley and someone anonymous in El Sobrante, we are at $340 to go. 8 minutes to help us close the gap. KPFA.org, 1-800-439-5732. And like Kat said, we're in particular looking for sustainers. If you can find $16 a month within your means, you can pick up a copy of the book we've been discussing this hour in hardcover by Astra Taylor and Naomi Klein. KPFA.org, 1-800-439-5732. You know, Kat, I am thinking that we should set a goal for this drive. We have gotten KPFA to the point where it is bringing in almost $1.2 million a year through sustaining donations. The total number of sustainers KPFA has, according to my dashboard, is 4,827. And I think for the sake of having a round number, we should try to get that to 5,000 sustainers by the time we end fundraising in 2.5 weeks. What do you say?
2: Let's do it. Let's do it. You know, that's my favorite fundraising to do. Let's do it. And y'all, let's start today right now. How many is that total? You know how to do, man. How many we got to get?
0: That would take 1,000. Excuse me. 173 more.
2: Like, okay, Brian, I know, you're a go-getter, but yeah, we can do that. We could do 173 new sustainers. Brand new or like upping in dollars. Let's get specific.
0: No, I think, well, that's a good question. I think it's going to have to be new. Although I'm not sure which our dashboard shows us. But what I can tell you is that our dashboard shows us Tanya in San Francisco has just come on board as a sustainer. Thank you,
2: Tanya.
0: She sent a comment that says, hooray for KPFA and Upfront. Hope you enjoyed the book. KPFA.org to join her. 1-800-439-5732. And that means 172 sustainers to go to get to that even 5,000. KPFA.org, 1-800-439-5732. Horacio in Sacramento, who I have to say is a repeat offender when it comes to fund drives. He donates with great frequency. He sent in some comments and said, I'm a big fan of KPFA. I listen almost exclusively Monday through Friday weekly. I can't imagine how ignorant I would be if I hadn't discovered you, but I realize that whenever I talk to someone about what I learn listening to KPFA, thank you for the great work you do every day. Amazing. Thank you, Horacio. And thank you to the anonymous person in Concord who just signed up as a sustainer. 5 minutes to join them. KPFA.org, 1-800-439-5732. And Kat? That means 171 sustainers to go. We'll get a few more this hour. You can get the rest next hour.
2: Deal. KPFA.org, 1-800-439-5732. 1-800. Hey, KPFA. And Brian said 5 minutes. And interestingly enough, I was thinking, okay, Kat, that means we have to raise the number of sustainers. And this is no technical math, y'all, because I'm not the math brain. That is Brian. But this is what we're going with. Instead of 3 sustainers every time they allow me to run my mouth on these airwaves, let's go with 5. 5 base minimum. That means this hour in the next 4-something minutes, we need 2 more of you to hop on the phone line or go on the website and say, yes, I am in. I'm going to help reach this goal of 5,000 sustainers by the end of this fund drive in 2.5 weeks. There's another caller that just hopped on the line. Hopefully they too are on the sustainer train. If you have not become a sustainer yet, if you've been thinking about it, dilly-dallying about it, maybe hemming and hawing, that's how you say it, now is the time, right this second. Let's get it, y'all. $16 a month, right? You'll get a copy of the book, but you'll also be ensuring that this station has the resources that it needs to keep the doors open, the lights on, and to do our part, right? We are a tool in the fighting fascism toolbox. That is part of the work of this show, to be in partnership with all of you, to dream about, talk about, lean into the world that we know that we are creating that is going to exist on the other side of this madness. And it matters that KPFA be here, right, for the long haul. 77 years so far, another 7 generations, bare minimum down the line. Bare minimum sustaining donation a day, $16. You do that by going to kpfa.org or by calling 1-800-439-5732. 1-800, hey, KPFA, I was looking because I get like warm fuzzies whenever I hear Naomi Klein's name, actually, because in my young radicalization, actually the year I moved to Oakland, 2007, with my 1.5-year-old in tow, that is when The Shock Doctrine, The Rise of Disaster Capitalism by Naomi Klein was released, changed my life. It was one of those books that changed my life, that helped me understand. I think I was reading that at the same time. I think Comrade Terhaak gave me The Economic Hitman, and I was reading those two together, right? And just exploded my worldview. And these are the kinds of voices and the kinds of ideas and the concepts and the analysis and the thinking that we need in this moment so we can be strategic and tactical, right? And KPFA is a partner in all of that. Those are the voices we bring to you. And that is what you were saying yes to when you say yes to becoming a sustainer of your station. KPFA.org, 1-800-439-5732, 1-800, hey, KPFA. Brian?
0: Kat, you coined a phrase. You said we want people to get on the sustainer train. Hey. I'm going to abbreviate that and say we want them on the sustain train. And I am going to welcome, appropriately enough, the donation we just got anonymously from Railroad Flat, California. Welcome aboard, kpfa.org, 1-800-439-5732. We got a minute and 45 seconds. We have a second challenge on the line, which I was not expecting, but it's really exciting that we're doing that well in the first morning of Fun Drive. The new book from Naomi Klein and Astra Taylor in hardcover, $16 a month if you become a sustainer, and we are counting down. We just kind of spontaneously set ourselves a goal that we may come to regret. We are counting down in this Fun Drive to getting KPFA to 5,000 sustainers, which means we have 171 to go. So, get on board, kpfa.org, 1-800-439-5732. I think we'll play that sound effect every time someone gets on the sustain train. 1 minute, kpfa.org, 1-800-439-5732. 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I got to use part of it to tell you that you're tuned to KPFA 94.1 FM in Berkeley, KPFB 89.3 FM in Berkeley, KFCF 88.1 FM in Fresno, online around the world at www.kpfa.org. 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

0: Welcome to Electronic Intifada Radio. I'm Nora Barrows-Friedman. On this episode, Israel terrorizes the West Bank. Journalist Zeina Al-Tahan reports on state-backed settler violence in the occupied West Bank.
1: The attacks are happening across the entire West Bank. They are killing Palestinians at unprecedented rates. The settlement and colony in and of itself is violence. The building of the colony in and of itself is violence.
0: On the resistance report, John Elmer looks at the lightning offensive by Ansar Allah and the Yemeni armed forces against Saudi-backed militias.
2: Here they are marching into the towns after conquering the mountains, pushing the forces back, and then here is their captured gear. And it's remarkable to see the number of these light armored vehicles that have been captured. Many of these are Canadian armored vehicles.
0: And Ali Abu Nima explains why recent events in the music industry makes him think that we are at a real cultural turning point.
3: Those who back Israel are becoming isolated and scorned, and Israel and its lobby can feel it. The power of the people is now outpacing the power of Zionist billionaires to silence them.
4: Free Palestine.
0: This is Electronic Intifada Radio. I'm Nora Barrows-Friedman. This episode highlights the news, interviews, and reports from our live stream broadcast on September 17th, 2026. Later in the show, we speak with Zeina Al-Tahan, a freelance journalist based in the occupied West Bank, about Israel's plans, the demolitions and displacement facing Palestinian communities, and escalating state-backed settler violence and terror. But first, the Electronic Intifada's executive director, Ali Abu Nima, brings us news of a pop culture backlash in support of speaking out for Palestine.
3: Something extraordinary happened this week with the U.S. tour of British singer Ed Sheeran, a star so big that Time magazine named him one of the world's most influential people. But he appears to have lost a lot of that shine after siding with a pro-Israel billionaire to fire the rapper Macklemore, one of his supporting acts, for speaking out about Palestine. That prompted every other supporting act to withdraw from Sheeran's current world tour and exposed the political and financial influence of the Zionist lobby. But the censorship failed, and it created a huge pop culture backlash in support of Palestinian rights. I think we may be witnessing a South Africa moment, artists deciding that accepting the money and carrying on as usual has become morally unacceptable 3 years into the Gaza genocide. So let's talk about how this unfolded. On September 4th, opening for Sheeran at the MetLife Stadium in New Jersey, Macklemore called for a free Palestine and performed his song Hinds Hall, which he wrote to honor student protesters at Columbia University who had renamed a building in honor of Hind Rajab, the six-year-old girl who was murdered so horrifically at the start of the genocide. As Macklemore spoke, he was accompanied by images of Israel's destruction of Gaza.
5: Trying to figure out a way to say this all day. One of the reasons why I wanted to come on this tour was because I wanted to stand up here on stages and stadiums across America and say two words that are very near and dear to my heart: free Palestine.
3: And the following night, Macklemore at another venue explicitly addressed Jewish audience members, explaining that opposing Israel's actions, apartheid and genocide, was not an attack on them. He said, "My message is for peace, love, for all human beings to be treated with dignity, respect, and equality." But this message of peace, love, and equality prompted the Israeli-American Council, a lobby group funded by Zionist mega-donors Sheldon and Miriam Adelson, to launch a petition demanding Macklemore's removal from Ed Sheeran's tour. The anti-Palestinian outfit Stop Anti-Semitism attacked his performance, and the pop star Pink amplified the criticism and online rage from pro-Israel quarters. The role of the Anti-Defamation League, another major Israel lobby group, was also significant. On September 8th, its chief executive, Jonathan Greenblatt, accused Macklemore of demonizing Israel and Israelis. Greenblatt said, while he may have the right to say what he wants, no matter how grotesque, businesses have every right to decide who they platform. The ADL chief urged stadium owners and venue managers to, quote, demonstrate their values. And all this pressure appears to have had the desired effect. On September 14th, Greenblatt celebrated the outcome. He posted, glad to see Macklemore off Ed Sheeran's tour, and falsely accused the artist of demonizing Jews. So what actually went down? Macklemore said in an Instagram post that Sheeran told him on September 7th that Robert Kraft, remember that name, had barred him from the Gillette Stadium near Boston and rallied other stadium owners behind an ultimatum to Ed Sheeran, remove Macklemore or lose access to the concert venues. And Kraft himself confirmed that he had excluded Macklemore from the Gillette Stadium. On September 14th, Sheeran's concert promoter, Messina Touring Group, announced the removal, saying venues would not permit the concerts with Macklemore on the lineup. So who is Robert Kraft? Well, he is the billionaire owner of the New England Patriots, the American football team, whose business group owns Gillette Stadium. He also has a very long history of funding anti-Palestinian causes. Just to give you a flavor, in 2019, he received Israel's so-called Genesis Prize from Israeli Prime Minister Benjamin Netanyahu. The award was celebrating, quote, the theme of combating anti-Semitism, BDS, and other efforts to legitimize Israel. BDS is, of course, the Boycott, Divestment, and Sanctions Movement. And when accepting the award, Robert Kraft said, quote, after my family, there is nothing I'm more passionate about than the state of Israel and my Jewish identity. Kraft donated his $1 million Genesis Prize to Speak Out for Israel, a campaign that awards grants to organizations, including extreme anti-Palestinian groups such as the ADL, Stand With Us, and NGO Monitor, and a whole host of other pro-Israel groups. And separately, Kraft donated $20 million to establish the Foundation to Combat Anti-Semitism, and its launch explicitly linked fighting what he would call anti-Semitism with opposing the movement for Palestinian rights. Kraft's Family Foundation has also been a major donor to Friends of the Israel Defense Forces, an organization that raises money to support Israeli soldiers. It has also reportedly donated to Friends of Eir David, a Jewish settler organization operating in the Silwan neighborhood of occupied East Jerusalem, which has long been a target of Israeli ethnic cleansing and home demolitions of the indigenous Palestinians there. And in 2022, Kraft's company gave $1 million to United Democracy Project, a super PAC belonging to the powerful Israel lobby group AIPAC. Now, I'm sure Kraft thought that his financial muscle, backed by Israel lobby appeals, would successfully silence Macklemore and prevent other huge audiences, big stadium audiences, from hearing his Free Palestine message. But the backlash was fierce. Ed Sheeran's response, which was pretty cowardly, was to claim that the concert promoter had made the decision, as if the megastar had no say. He said he tried to negotiate with the venues, including Kraft, and wanted to protect fans and the livelihoods of his touring crew. Those were his justifications. He also defended keeping politics off his professional platform and declared, I am not complicit, and that he does not take sides. But of course, by siding with Kraft and the Israel lobby and refusing to stand in solidarity with his friend and fellow artist Macklemore, he did take sides, and everyone saw it. And Sheeran's own musicians and supporting acts also took sides, but not his. Every one of the acts that were part of Sheeran's tour withdrew in protest at the censorship of Macklemore, including Sheeran's own backing band. Irish singer Aaron Rowe withdrew, invoking Ireland's experience of colonization and famine. He wrote, I would lose all respect for myself to carry on as normal. Irish band Beoga, who were playing during Sheeran's own performances, his own backing band, announced their departure from the remaining U.S. states. They explicitly blamed, quote, the silencing of Macklemore by Zionist lobbies. Lucas Graham withdrew from his remaining dates and wrote, "Money doesn't give you the right to own the conversation." And Phineas, scheduled for the South American leg of Sheeran's tour, pulled out too. He said, quote, "Artists must not be silenced when they speak up for the oppressed. I stand with Palestine and its people." PACBI, the Palestinian Campaign for the Academic and Cultural Boycott of Israel, thanked those artists and called on Ed Sheeran to stand up to the anti-Palestinian billionaire stadium owners or cancel the complicit tour entirely. A few years ago, something like this would have been a story that was covered in independent media like the Electronic Intifada. I know that because I and my colleagues wrote many of those stories. But this time, the effort to isolate Macklemore generated a huge international story and a backlash about silencing Palestine, and has prompted even more people to speak out. Ms. Rachel Kilani spoke out in support of Macklemore and his message. Congresswomen Pramila Jayapal, Ilhan Omar, even AOC spoke up. Dearborn Mayor Abdullah Hamoud offered Macklemore a city-sponsored concert free to the public. I also want to mention this comment from Palestine Legal, the group that provides legal support for people silenced for speaking out on behalf of Palestinian rights. They wrote, quote, "Ed Sheeran should have consulted Palestine Legal before standing on the wrong side of history." Palestine Legal's litigation director said, "I find it highly unlikely that the stadium owners retained an 11th hour power to veto tour openers expressing support for Palestinians." In other words, the suggestion there is that that would have been a breach of contract, that you can stand up to this bullying, especially if you're a rich, powerful star like Ed Sheeran. But you have to have the morals and the guts to do so, which clearly Ed Sheeran did not have. Those who back Israel are becoming isolated and scorned, and Israel and its lobby can feel it. The power of the people is now outpacing the power of Zionist billionaires to silence them. Already, Ireland's classic hits radio station has dropped Sheeran from its playlist following an outpouring from its listeners. And even if Ed Sheeran's tour limps on, the damage to him is done. He will always be remembered for this, and other artists will heed the lesson. And I think the reaction to his cowardice in the face of pressure will give courage to more artists and ordinary people to speak out. This feels to me like a really significant cultural turning point.
0: That was the Electronic Intifada's Ali Abunima. You're listening to Electronic Intifada Radio with me, Nora Barrows-Friedman. This week on the Resistance Report, John Elmer examines videos documenting the lightning offensive by Ansar Allah and the Yemeni armed forces against Saudi-backed militias that began in early September. The ongoing operation secured their control over Yemen's entire Red Sea coast and the vital shipping route through the Bab al-Mandab.
2: This is the Resistance Report on day 1077 of Israel's genocide in Gaza, day 202 of Israel's and the U.S.'s war of aggression against Iran. Today, we're going to take a look at events in Yemen. The war between Yemen and Saudi this week escalated. In early July, we covered the Saudi attacks on the Sana'a airport in the Yemeni capital, Saudi enforcing a blockade as part of the 12-year war that Saudi has waged against Yemen. At the time, Ansar Allah and the Yemeni armed forces said that they would meet blockade with blockade and escalation with escalation, and they did just that. Beginning in the first days of September, Ansar Allah and the Yemeni armed forces carried out a lightning offensive that captured six districts across two provinces and more than 5,000 square kilometers along the coastline of the Red Sea, rolling back Saudi-backed forces and driving them inland. The offensive included the capture of the strategic and historic port city of Mocha and several key islands in the Red Sea. They're still fighting in the southernmost tip. The southern giants are still trying to resist the Ansar Allah push. I don't think that will be going on for much longer, but we will follow this story because this seems like this is just the beginning. Ansar Allah and the Yemeni armed forces are now in a position to control passage through the Bab al-Mandab. So far, the Yemeni armed forces have said their target is only Saudi shipping and nothing else. But the 200-kilometer push down the Red Sea coast secures the Yemeni armed forces control over the entire western coastline. That in itself is not a game changer. They have had weapons capacity to reach deep into the Red Sea from inland and from their control of the north of Yemen. But this is significant strategic gains that are made. This is how they described the lightning offensive. The Yemeni armed forces launched the military operation on September 3rd. This was a large-scale operation with multiple fronts aimed at expelling Saudi forces from some districts on the western coast, which are committing crimes against civilians and seeking to subject Yemeni territory to Saudi occupation and control. The operation was a success. Despite heavy air cover provided by this Saudi enemy to its forces, it failed to affect the operation. The operation achieved the following results: the expulsion of the Saudi enemy forces from six districts in Taiz and Hodeidah governorates, with a total of 5,400 square kilometers taken. The Yemeni armed forces affirm that maritime navigation is safe for all companies except Saudi ships, for which a ban has already been announced, and we will continue to maintain the equation blockade for blockade, escalation for escalation. They're wielding geography in this battle, the same as the Iranians are in their territory. You can't just wield geography unless you have military acumen as well, and both the Yemenis and the Iranians have demonstrated that, and they share many of the same core weapons. Obviously, the Saudis panicked. They called the chief of central command, the CENTCOM chief, Admiral Brad Cooper, to Riyadh. They got Israeli intelligence involved. They want the U.S. to join the war. Doesn't look like that's what is going to happen. After the 52-day war that the Americans fought with Yemen, it doesn't seem like they have the stomach for going back. Because remember that those aircraft losses, drone losses, near misses of fighter jets, and then fighter jets being dumped into the sea by aircraft carriers evading Yemeni fire, all of that was a foreshadow for the losses that the Americans would experience in Iran. There's already close to 200 U.S. personnel embedded within the targeting cells of the Saudis, and that has been the case going back to the beginning of this war when the Saudis invaded in 2015, and the Americans applauded them for fighting their own war without needing the Americans, but they use all American weapons and they staff their targeting cells with American soldiers deciding who to bomb. The force that was driven out, the National Security Force, led by Tariq Saha, he fled from Mocha, fled to Riyadh, and said that it was noted that this visit by Saleh comes after he moved from the city of Al-Mocha to a safe location to oversee the reorganization of his forces. So he retreated from Mocha, the key strategic port town, and he is where the rest of the so-called U.S.-backed government in exile is in Riyadh, Saudi Arabia. You're watching these fighters climb pretty impressively various formations, climbing the sheer rock face. You know, Sun Tzu said don't fight uphill, but they fought uphill, overran the high point overwatch bases that the Saudis had established with their forces. And so they pushed them over the mountains and into the mainland. And you can see this battle footage straight from the cameras of the fighters. Again, Yemeni military media taking us right into the battle. RPG fire, small arms fire, technicals that they used, heavy machine guns. And here they are marching into the towns after conquering the mountains, pushing the forces back. And then here's their captured gear. And it's remarkable to see the number of these light armored vehicles that have been captured. Many of these are straight group from Canada. Many of these are Canadian armored vehicles. That is a German autocannon anti-aircraft gun that they have captured. There's an Oshkosh MRAP from the United States that has been captured. That is a very useful vehicle. A lot of them have been destroyed. A lot of them have been captured. A Canadian researcher who studies Canadian-Saudi economic relations went through the videos. There's been more than 70 minutes of these videos. And he identified at least 40 straight group armored vehicles from Canada that had ended up in the battle. The other forces basically fled. There was significant fighting. The National Security Forces, Tariq Saleh's forces, said that they had lost 500 fighters and 1,500 wounded before they fled. But also, as many of you probably know, the Yemeni armed forces shot down an F-15SA from the Royal Saudi Air Force attached to the 55th Squadron that's based out of King Khalid Air Base. And that is the air base that Yemeni armed forces have said that the more than 500 airstrikes that have hit Yemen in the last week and a bit. That's where they're based, in King Khalid Air Base in the southwest of Saudi. So they got the jet that is dropping bombs on them, and that jet seemed to have been flying too low and got hit. Suffice it to say, one less Saudi fighter bomber dropping bombs on the Yemenis. The East-West pipeline was built during the Iran-Iraq war as a bypass to the Strait of Hormuz, to the tanker wars that would take place in the 1980s. So it was built for this exact purpose. It's been hyped throughout the closure of the Strait of Hormuz that it's not that big a deal. Saudi can put 7 to 9 million barrels a day through there, but that is not what they actually do, because they have to load the oil on ships, and that loading capacity is something around 3 million. From S&P Global, the Bab el-Mandeb Strait is a narrow choke point around 20 miles wide. Historically, as many as 7 to 9 million barrels a day of the world's crude has passed through it, though Houthi attacks have forced many shippers to reroute since 2023. In August, 1.5 million barrels per day of crude and condensates traveled through the strait, down from 3.4 million in July. And this East-West pipeline has now been targeted, and it's been the target numerous times over the last week and a half, and it has been hit some 9 times along the route with drone strikes, knocking out pumping stations. In order to keep global energy prices at reasonable numbers amid fear of it skyrocketing, the East-West pipeline was supposed to be that solution. It is responsible for 5% of the world's oil supply, and it is now completely shut down. So significant damage that will take months to fix. And months to fix, but if it takes 2 months to get 80% fixed and then it's hit again, this is the kind of situation that the Yemenis have set up for the Saudis. The Saudis have a lot to lose in this situation. So even before this, Saudi exports were down 40% from last year, according to the International Energy Agency. Saudi GDP contracted by 5% in the second quarter alone, according to the Financial Times. And this is just the beginning until Saudi withdraws. But here's Ansar Allah's position, the Yemeni armed forces. They said that they would end attacks on Saudi territory and shipping if Riyadh halted its airstrikes, lifted its blockade on Yemen, and stopped backing militias in Yemen fighting Ansar Allah. The Saudis have a lot more to lose than what Yemen has left to lose, the spokesperson said. The current policy is still a blockade for a blockade, aggression for aggression. But Ansar Allah does not have any plans to seize more territory, and said in its recent advances along the Yemen's western coast was the consequence of the Saudis moving their mercenaries inside Yemen to fight us. And that is true. Saudi has been touting for months that they were going to carry out an offensive against Ansar Allah in Yemen. And that's why when they bombed the runway and essentially started a war that they're going to lose and are losing a lot. They're trying to cover up that they're losing. This is the Saudi Energy Ministry saying that the East-West pipeline has been shut down as a precautionary reason. I mean, you can pick whatever reason your pipeline is not working, but it's because of multiple attacks. So there's the Saudi Energy Ministry admitting on September 11th, 2026, that their pipeline is shut down, with no date for reopening. This is from the Saudi Ministry of Foreign Affairs. They say the Ministry of Foreign Affairs expresses the Kingdom of Saudi Arabia's strong condemnation of the targeting of the East-West pipeline in Riyadh and Medina regions by several drones launched from Iraq, which resulted in injuries and damage and is currently being recovered. They blamed Iraq. They did not want to blame Ansar Allah. So let's hear from the Iraqi resistance and see what they have to say about this accusation. This is published by the Iraqi resistance. It says, at a time when we congratulate the proud Yemeni people on their continuous field victories against the Saudi forces and their mercenaries, we affirm that the accusations leveled against the Iraqi resistance regarding the targeting of the vital Saudi oil facilities last Friday are an honor that we do not claim. At the same time, we express our astonishment at the Iraqi government's haste in adopting these allegations without relying on reliable evidence or concrete investigations. And then they go on to welcome an Iraqi investigation because it wasn't them that carried out that attack. So the Saudis don't want people to know that it was the Yemenis that destroyed the pipeline. It's not just the pipeline. All of these installations, this is Aramco's, Saudi Aramco, the Saudi National Oil Company. This is their Jazan refinery and storage facility. And you can see these tanks, at least three storage tanks being destroyed, probably more. And we've seen many of these just yesterday alone. Dozens of ballistic missiles and drones were fired at the Aramco Yanbu installation. So that is where the pipeline is supposed to be shipping, if it was working, would be shipping out of Yanbu. But Yanbu itself is being targeted. They targeted the fighter jets at King Khalid Air Base, the air base that carried out the bombings on their country. So they're shooting down the fighter jets and they're hitting the bases, air bases, with ballistic missiles. And they say these operations will continue until the aggression and siege by the Saudis ends. So they've made this all very, very clear, the road ahead. And the chief energy advisor at Gulf Oil said to expect staggering increases at the pumps basically any day now. It was noted that U.S. motorists have already paid $107 billion in extra fuel costs, and this is just beginning. And the reason it's just beginning is because there was three pillars that held up the global oil supply thus far, such as it is. It was that China cut its imports by 50%. It was that countries tapped down their strategic reserves. They basically tapped them out, literally, virtually. And so that's off the books now. And now the East-West pipeline, which was the third pillar, is now offline and will be potentially offline for several months, analysts say. Again, we don't know. It's very difficult to find those parts, to get the parts, replace them, get them in the field. A month, 2 months does not sound like something that is a

0: Laura Barrows Friedman. And now, Ali Abunima brings our attention to the West Bank as he introduces our next guest.
1: Last month, Israel's so-called housing ministry opened a bidding process for more than 1,200 units for settlers in E1, an area east of occupied Jerusalem. Successive Israeli governments have pledged to build an E1, but have faced international pressure not to do so. At least 18 Palestinian Bedouin and herding communities, around 5,000 people, live in the area. Israel building settlements there puts them at severe risk of forcible displacement. The bidding period closes 1 week before the October 27th Israeli elections, which Israeli liberal Zionist settlement watchdog Peace Now called a last-minute maneuver to sign contracts with contractors before the elections so that it will be much harder for the next government to cancel the construction of the new settlements. If Israel does build new settlements in E1, it will isolate the northern and southern parts of the occupied West Bank from each other. This comes amid a backdrop of Israeli settler violence hitting an all-time high, according to the UN Human Rights Office. Settler attacks have killed 50 Palestinians and injured more than 4,600 between January 2023 and December 2025, including deaths and injuries inflicted by Israeli occupation forces during those attacks. By mid-July this year, settler attacks had killed another 18 Palestinians and injured almost 900 this year, with further deaths and injuries since then. This has prompted Western governments to launch a wave of criticism of what some are even calling settler terrorism, using the racialized terminology that is usually reserved for Palestinian resistance. Last week, Britain and several other European countries announced a ban on trading in settlement goods, while affirming continued trade with Israel as a whole and condemning the boycott, divestment, and sanctions movement. Critics say that these measures are the bare minimum and are largely symbolic. Joining us now to talk about the situation in the West Bank is Zeynep Tahan, a freelance Palestinian journalist based in the occupied West Bank. She has more than 10 years of experience covering Palestine as a print and video reporter. Welcome back to the Electronic Intifada livestream, Zeynep.
2: Thank you for having me.
3: So good to have you. Thanks, Zeynep.
1: Thanks again, Zeynep. There are developments almost every day in the West Bank that are barely getting covered in mainstream media. What's the latest right now around you?
2: Yeah, so on Tuesday at dawn, Israeli occupation forces raided the city of Ramallah and specifically the neighborhood of Umm al-Sharayat. And while trying to carry out an arrest, which is something that takes place every day, mass arrests overnight, they raided the home of a 54-year-old man, Ziad Jaber, and they shot him dead earlier on Tuesday. So this happened at dawn on Tuesday, and at least 30 Palestinians were abducted and arrested overnight between Monday night and Tuesday morning. This is part and parcel of everyday life here in the occupied West Bank, with Israeli forces breaking into homes, causing a lot of vandalism and severe damage to property and belongings, and arresting people, abducting them from the middle of the night from their homes while children and families are sleeping. And just a last note, there's been also demolitions at least two homes in occupied Jerusalem and Beit Hanina were demolished this morning, alongside other structures for livelihood for Palestinians across the occupied West Bank. And these are things that happen on a daily basis. It's important to note these are everyday policies that never stop, Ali.
3: And just in the last few days, you wrote a report for the Electronic Intifada about these demolitions around occupied Jerusalem. And you specifically focus on what's known as E1, the last significant open space between Jerusalem to the west of it and the mega settlement colony of Male Adumim to its east. Can you talk about this acceleration in home demolitions and land theft by the Israeli state and its settlers? What makes the annexation of E1 specifically so consequential to settler control in the occupied West Bank right now?

0: Yeah, so before I talk about E1, I just want to mention that particularly since the attack, the large-scale settler attack on Til village south of Nablus on July 24th, in which a Palestinian managed to seize the weapon of one of the settlers and shot the settler, and four Palestinians were also killed. So two settlers were killed and four Palestinians. One of the settlers may have been killed by the Israeli military. We still don't know who fired what exactly. But my point is to say that since that incident, we've seen an uptick, very, very sharp rise in the number of Israeli colonial outposts. They are spreading like insanely. Just in the 2 weeks after those attacks, there were more than 15 outposts that were set up. So you have a settler just taking any hill that he wants and putting up a colony, setting up tents. And as you know, the Israeli government helps them. We have been hearing from Israeli officials that they're going to crack down on these outposts that have been built. But as we know, this is Israeli policy. These settlers are funded by the government. There are documented reports of millions of dollars being given to these settlers to settle. So they're an arm of the Israeli government, but it distances itself by letting them do this work and also arming them, giving them the 4x4 tractors, giving them guns, everything they need to do what they're doing. So we have seen a huge uptick, and you can say that at this point, the settler attacks are happening at a daily 24-hour basis. They're not stopping. It's just getting worse. And now with specific regards to E1, so as you mentioned, Ali, on August 18th, if I'm not mistaken, the housing ministry issued the tenders for E1. And it's important because when you issue tenders, that's when, as I've been speaking to experts on the ground, that's when it moves from the planning stage to the actual implementation. And that's what makes this so dangerous, that they're moving ahead with it. And it's important to explain. People talk about E1 as an expansion of Maale Adumim. That's not what's happening. They are building a new colony called Mevaseret Adumim next to Maale Adumim, and these colonies are to the east of Jerusalem in order to close the gap between Maale Adumim and Jerusalem.
1: You know, when we say colonies or West Bank settlements, we might mean different things. You talk about some of these little hilltop settlements, which might be just a few caravans or mobile homes, but Maale Adumim is something else, and Mevaseret Adumim is planned to be something else. Paint a visual picture of what these settlements are.
0: They are cities. You can't say they're like a neighborhood or a small settlement. They are massive cities. Maale Adumim has upwards of 40,000 people living inside. They have schools, they have hospitals, supermarkets, everything they need inside this fortified compound. And so there is a big difference between those and the smaller settlements or colonies on the hill. But at the end of the day, they're all colonies built on stolen private Palestinian land. Now, going back to E1, the danger of this project is several reasons. The main one is that it's being built on the road from Jerusalem to Jericho to the east, which is called Route One. It's the historic road between Jerusalem all the way to the east. There are already settlements along that road, and basically they want to bar Palestinians from this entire area and this road and reroute them while building this new settlement in that area, Mevaseret Adumim, to tie Maale Adumim, which is on the outskirts of Jerusalem, to Jerusalem City while preventing Palestinians from getting there. So it's a completion of what's called the ring settlements that are to the north, east, and south of Jerusalem. Israeli annexed Jerusalem, and so they are cutting it off from the rest of the occupied West Bank, cutting Palestinians off from one another, and consolidating their control and annexation of Jerusalem. And this is one of the ways they're doing it. Now, the Jerusalem-Jericho road runs through the occupied West Bank, like through the middle of the occupied West Bank, and it's one of the narrowest parts, if not the narrowest part, of the occupied West Bank. So in consolidating their control and building this E1 colony, they are going to be splitting the occupied West Bank more than it is already split. I mean, you can already say that there is division, or Israel has imposed closures and divisions, separating the north and center from the south. So there's already divisions, and this is going to make it much worse. it's going to threaten the territorial contiguity of the West Bank. It's dividing it even more, separating the north from the south even more. And that's why experts are saying that it's going to split the West Bank in half. This is the main issue with this plan. And this is why it's been stopped since the 1990s when this plan first came about. The fact that the international community with diplomatic pressure has managed to keep it off the books for two decades is in itself was an achievement. And the other main important thing that I want to mention about E1 is that there is no space for Palestinians to expand in Jerusalem anymore. They are so squeezed in occupied East Jerusalem. To the west is all Israeli, ethnically cleansed Palestinian lands where Israelis live. And to the east, it's all settlements. And this is the last area that they have to expand, which they need to, you know, natural expansion. They're surrounded by settlements, and this is going to complete that closure and prevent the population from expanding. Why?
2: We're going to leave it there. That is our contributor, Zeina Al-Tahan, speaking to the Electronic Intifada, myself and my colleague, Ali Abunima. From last week's program. Mm-hmm. She is based in the occupied West Bank. I am Nora Barrows-Friedman of the Electronic Intifada, here with my colleague and good friend, Dennis Bernstein. Hi, Dennis.
3: Hi, Nora.
2: The acceleration of land theft in the occupied West Bank as the genocide in Gaza continues. We're looking at now the fourth year of this genocide, it is happening in broad daylight, with full view and full complicity of the powers that can stop it. And it is, this is the work that we do. We don't stop when the corporate news media decides that they're bored of the Palestine story. And this is what we're here for.
3: Yes. Well, let me say, first of all, Nora, that I'm grateful, and I know the community is grateful for the work you do with the Electronic Intifada and the courage that you and Ollie and John and the folks who work on this have to do the work. What happens particularly in the field coming from the region and right from the genocide, the information you provide through the news report and every level of the Electronic Intifada is crucial and more necessary than ever. So let me say thank you to you and the crew for that. I want to also say thank you to the station, to KPFA, because, you know, it wasn't always a friendly moment for the Palestinians in terms of the airwaves, but the community now and the leadership at KPFA has really welcomed the work of the Intifada, the courageous work that you all do. And I'm really hoping that people are going to stand up. They're going to hear that this work takes courage. It takes commitment. And it is not easy to do it day in and day out. I know many, many people support the work, listen, have their ear close to the speaker when this work is coming to them every week in various ways. Now, as a regular production of the Electronic Intifada on Tuesdays at 11 o'clock, this is phenomenal. It's courageous, and I want people to support it. Now, there are a couple of nice thank you gifts, important gifts, deep gifts that people can grow from. Do you want to jump in there, Nora?
2: I was really glad to hear that Chris Hedges is coming back to the Bay Area. And there's going to be an event November 17th in Oakland with Kat Brooks, the host of Law and Disorder on KPFA. And there's a new book release that Chris Hedges and the inimitable cartoonist Joe Sacco put together called Requiem for Gaza. And you can get the tickets for the event and the book by calling 1-800-439-5732 or going online at kpfa.org. The book, Requiem for Gaza, is a $190 donation. The event starts at $25, but any gift that you can make to KPFA at this moment is always welcome and appreciated. And I am grateful that I'm a product of KPFA and I'm a part of the KPFA community. And it has been my honor and an ongoing honor to be part of the airwaves again with the Electronic Intifada radio program that we have here on Tuesdays. And so please, you know, this is the first day of the fund drive. It is crucial that we continue to have this platform as you know, companions of KPFA. And I just, I want to just send my gratitude to all of our listeners for tuning in every week and listening to this material that we produce. We are pouring our heart and soul and blood into this material. And, you know, I know what a lifeline it is for many of us who are trying to make sense of this just incomprehensible world and the reality that we're in right now. I hope
3: Let me add to the possibility of thank you gifts. Honestly, I'm reading this big book now. I got it right in front of me. It's called End Times Fascism and the Fight for the Living World. This is a book by Naomi Klein.
2: A casual read.
3: but it is extraordinary. If you still read books, if books mean something to you and you're interested in the structural players and how this evolved to where we are these days, this will make your hair stand on end. This is Naomi Klein's new book. It's a $160 contribution, if you love and thrive on the truth, no matter where it takes you, this is a great companion for you. Naomi Klein's new book, $160, and you could. But the bottom line here is, Nora, and you know this is true, that what we are asking people to support, to stand up for, is the open flow of information, is the extraordinary information that you bring through EI and that you make available to Flashpoints on Thursday, where we play the extended newscast from the Electronic Intifada. That is incredibly important to people who weren't aware that that kind of material was available. We now, again, have the Electronic Intifada. We have this, it usually runs about 20, 25 minutes, sometimes as long as a half hour. And what can we say about those headlines, Nora? It must break your heart every time you sit down to put that cast together.
2: Yeah, I mean, I don't even know. I have to kind of dissociate a little bit when I'm writing it every week. I mean, I begin writing next week's news report literally the hour after we end our Thursday broadcast, because the news doesn't stop, obviously. And, you know, I feel like it's my obligation and my responsibility to keep a very, very, very close eye on what's happening on the ground in Gaza and the West Bank. And so it is something that I have, you know, really made a commitment to doing. And I hear all the time from people all over the world that it is making a difference in their activism. And, you know, so as bleak as it is and as like kind of crushing to my entire being it is every week to write it, it is an obligation. It is something that I can't imagine not doing.
3: Breaking the sound barrier. It's breaking the sound barrier. We hear from listeners all the time who are riveted by the newscast. It's in, again, it is, you talk about breaking through the censorship, breaking through the corporate liberal so-called media. That information that that you make available to us on Thursdays, is really, an epiphany. And I hear it from people all the time. They didn't have a clue that any of this stuff is going on. It is clearly below the radar of Western media that are still extraordinarily reactionary. So again, ladies and gentlemen, boys and girls, wherever you are, whatever you're doing, I am now, I'm asking you to reward the courage to continue to make it possible for KPFA to bring you the Electronic Intifada and to bring you the program every Tuesday at 11 o'clock with Nora. Please have the courage to stand with these folks of the Intifada and allow us to continue to do our work. 1-800-439-5732. We love you to become a sustaining member. We love you to give it by the month. Maybe you've got 5 or 10 or 15 or 25 a month. It would be great to fill in all the categories. Anybody out there have maybe a little more, 25 or 50 or $100 a month? This would be extraordinary at this time, and it would show that you care about this work, that you want this work to continue on KPFA, that you want to be able to count on hearing Nora Barros Friedman on Tuesdays at 11 o'clock. If that means something to you, please, please stand up. We are running out of time. We need to move this along. We need to raise the money that helps us to continue doing free speech, this beautiful, marvelous alternative scrappy media invented in 1949, rescued by folks who understood how important it was to have a free speech microphone, to be able to speak truth to power in a community of people who are interested in the truth, interested in taking power in their own time, making change, standing up against oppression like we see now, like nowhere else, we see in Palestine and the extraordinary genocide. Nora, the genocide, what day is this? What day is this of the most recent version of this genocide?
2: Yeah, no kidding. I think this is day 1082, I believe. 1082 is today. How do you, what does it even mean to count days of a genocide and how many people? I mean, I just think, you know, the figure of 20,000 children who have been killed in the last 3 years is a drastic undercount. That is a conservative estimate. The slaughter of an entire generation of Palestinian children that is ongoing, that is supported by our tax dollars, that is supported by our mealy-mouthed local, national, and federal politicians. What can you say? This is an obligation that we have at the Electronic Intifada, that Flashpoints has, that KPFA has, to continue to report the reality, to try and cleave away this misinformation, this deliberate misinformation that is being spewed out by the corporate press, so that you don't develop empathy, so that you don't start questioning the mechanics of our foreign policy and our domestic policy, which are intrinsic to each other. It is a catastrophe, and I'm so grateful for KPFA and for KPF and for Flashpoints, yes, for always giving the Palestinian experience a platform. So stand with me, go to the phone, call 1-800-439-5732, 1-800-439-5732, or go online at kpfa.org. We have two callers on the line. I want to thank Stephen in Elk Grove. Thank you so much, Stephen, for standing with the Electronic Intifada and KPFA. Thank you to Anonymous in Napa. Thank you so much. Thank you to Horacio in Sacramento. Thank you so much. Horacio got the KPFA metal whistle keychain, which is super cool. I think I want one for myself. Yeah. And you can get those. You can also opt out of getting a premium gift. Whatever you want to contribute is welcome, and it helps, and it goes such a long way for KPFA's stability. 1-800-439-5732. Join Stephen, Anonymous, and Horatio. And Cynthia, thank you so much, Cynthia, who picked up a copy of the Naomi Klein and Astra Taylor book, End Times Fascism and the Fight for the Living. 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Dennis.
3: It would be really nice to see a last few minutes rush to stand up for the courage again that you hear coming through the information. We know that people are paying attention.
2: Yeah.
3: And we want them to be paying attention, everybody to be paying attention. And we need your attention so that we can continue to speak truth to power. If you believe in that concept, it's a beautiful concept, and we celebrate it here at KPFA and Pacifica Radio, again, founded by people who understood how important it was to keep an open microphone. Help us keep it open. Help us keep the work going. I have an amazing experience in that I'm also working with Nora's mom, Anita Barrows, who has written, you talk about what, you know, how can you just say it day after day? Well, here is your mom, extraordinary poet, translator of Rilke, a psychotherapist for children. Now, by the way, conducting poetry workshops with kids in Gaza, keeping track day by day of the suffering with extraordinary poetry that there's nowhere else in this universe that you would hear that kind of work, that kind of devotion, a poem in memory every day of this genocide funded and sustained by the United States government. We need to pull out the stops now. I would love to see a last-minute rush on those phones. 1-800-439-5732. Have the courage to stand with the people at KPFA, with folks who have committed themselves to speaking truth to power, or giving you an alternative in music, in visionary music and poetry. This is an extraordinary situation. So here we have, I can bring to you, the listener, every day of this genocide, a poem. A poem. Who would do that? But it's, I'm sorry. It's crazy, Nora, isn't it? But it's an amazing commitment that your mom made to not take her eyes off the genocide, yeah. To not let people to forget. Detail, yeah, is an act of love, right? Nor you, a young mother watches the muscles grow in their children, in the legs as they run, right? And what do we see happening to these beautiful children, right? 1-800-439-5732. It's 11:55. We have about 3.5 minutes. We could have 30 people call in 3.5 minutes. 1-800-439-5732. Nora, please.
2: I am just so humbled by the work that my colleagues do at the Electronic Intifada. Our contributors on the ground in Gaza, you know, we're constantly in touch with these incredibly brave, courageous, unstoppable journalists, you know, people who didn't set out to become journalists but became war correspondents because they were living it. We have so many, you know, students who had to stop learning and going to their university classes in Gaza because all of their universities were bombed by Israel, and still they are holding classes anywhere they can in their displacement tents, trying to find one bar, you know, of a cell signal so that they can upload their term papers. There was a whole graduating class of nurses and doctors that I saw today in a video that was filmed in Gaza. People are yearning to survive and to learn and to thrive in Gaza. And that's what I see every day in our contributors on the ground there. And we have made a commitment for 25 years at the Electronic Intifada to bring these voices to the forefront and to amplify these people who would, you know, who the corporate media have made a decision to intentionally silence. Won't you stand with us? Tell us that we're doing the right thing. 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And we'll keep this doorway open that makes, you know, makes our community stronger by the information and analysis and knowledge and the ability to really break down these barriers between each other. 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
3: Okay, we've got about 45 seconds, people, and you can keep calling. 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We have about 50 seconds, 1-800-439-5732. You can get the Hedges, the tickets, or the book of the whole Magilla. You can get the Naomi Klein for 160, whatever it is. But what you get, what you really get, what really matters is the open flow of information and a voice for the Palestinian people who are facing a genocide armed and funded by, among other places, big time from the United States government. Yeah. Thank you, Nora, for the incredible work that you and the folks do.
2: Thank you.
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0: 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Coming up next, Against the Grain with Sasha Lilly, but first, the news.
1: I'm Max Pringle with these headlines. President Trump today addressed the UN General Assembly at a tumultuous moment for the world and for his presidency. He talked about his decision to go to war with Iran, among other issues.
2: I have no interest in leaving dangers to grow for another day. I do not believe in letting problems fester. They only become harder to solve. So while others have talked, I have acted.
1: After his speech to the annual gathering of world leaders, Trump is expected to hold talks with the new British Prime Minister Andy Burnham, Japanese Prime Minister Sane Takaichi, and hold informal meetings with Venezuela's acting president Delcy Rodriguez. Trump is also hosting Chinese leader Xi Jinping in Washington this week as economic and tech competition escalates between the two countries. Both leaders are aiming to stabilize fragile ties, though no major agreements are expected. The meeting itself is seen as significant given the deep differences and a lack of trust between the U.S. and China. The United States, Denmark, and Greenland have signed an agreement to strengthen security in the Arctic and North Atlantic. President Trump signed the deal during the UN General Assembly in New York today. The signing follows Trump's earlier announcement that he planned to bolster U.S. military presence in Greenland while keeping it under Danish and Greenlandic control. Trump has repeatedly expressed a desire for Greenland to become part of the U.S. That has caused tensions between the longtime allies. The agreement recognizes Greenland's sovereignty and aims to boost security for all parties involved. The U.S. military presence on Greenland has decreased significantly since the end of World War II and currently has around 200 troops on the Pituffik Space Force base. UN Secretary General Antonio Guterres pleaded for a world built on interdependence as he made his final address today to a yearly gathering of world leaders convening to face a formidable menu of challenges from climate change and war to inequality and artificial intelligence.
3: Building a networked future begins with the recognition, especially by superpowers, that their power isn't so super, that their power has limits. And the events of recent years have made that unmistakably clear. Military power alone cannot secure peace.
1: The UN leader has long implored leaders not to give up on cooperation and shared decision-making in the face of accelerating global challenges and increasing great power competition. Today's message at the UN General Assembly took on additional urgency because he leaves office at the end of this year. A federal appeals court in Missouri has ruled in favor of voting maps backed by President Trump and the Republicans ahead of this year's midterms. Lisa Dwyer has more.
4: Even though the U.S. Supreme Court has blocked those districts from being used in the November election, a three-judge panel of the 8th U.S. Circuit Court of Appeals says Missouri should use the new Republican-drawn U.S. House districts in the November election because they were used in the August primary. The judges say it would be a violation of the U.S. Constitution to revert back for the general election. Opponents of the new map say they will file an emergency appeal to the U.S. Supreme Court, which has twice sided against the Trump Act map. I'm Lisa Dwyer.
1: Hurricane Polo has grown into a Category 5 storm in the eastern Pacific off the southwestern coast of Mexico. The U.S. National Hurricane Center in Miami said today that it had maximum sustained winds of 160 miles per hour. Polo was forecast to sharply turn northwest and west-northwest. On that path, Polo would skirt the Mexican coast for a few days without directly making landfall. Category 5 is the highest level on the Saffir-Simpson scale, reflecting that the storm's maximum sustained winds could exceed 157 miles per hour. Ukrainian officials say Russia has bombarded at least four Ukrainian regions with missiles and drones, killing five people. Ukraine's special forces, meanwhile, said today that they have damaged another Russian oil refinery in a long-range strike. And those are the headlines. I'm Max Pringle.

0: Today on Against the Grain, elites, especially in tech, over the last decade have espoused repugnant ideas, arguing that extreme social inequality is not only inevitable, but desirable.
1: An extremely unequal society will generate and be fertile ground for a set of very undemocratic ideas. And as the society has become more unequal, the openness with which these ideas can be expressed and the lack of a coherent political opposition to them has allowed them to really flourish and take root.
0: Acclaimed historian Kim Phillips Fine argues that there's a long U.S. tradition promoting wealth inequality that has once again moved from the shadows into the mainstream. From the studios of KPFA in Berkeley, California, this is Against the Grain on Pacifica Radio. I'm Sasha Lilly. In recent years, we've seen the increased concentration of wealth into the hands of billionaires and multimillionaires, while at the same time, the unabashed proliferation, from some of the same people, of the idea that the rich are rich because they are more deserving than the rest of us, and that social inequality is the natural and desirable order of things. To make sense of it all, I recently spoke with Kim Phillips Fine, professor of history at Columbia University and the author of Country of Lords, Neo-Aristocrats, Social Darwinists, Tech Utopians, and the Long Fight Against Equality in America. I began by asking her, in a country that's long congratulated itself on its democratic nature, based on the premise that all men are created equal, if this is a strange turn of events.
1: It's both strange and not strange at the same time. So I wrote Country of Lords. I started the book during the first Trump administration, and I don't think I imagined at that time that I would finish it in the summer that saw the emergence, at least briefly, of the world's first trillionaire. I became interested in the topic because I wanted to look at this disjuncture between the kind of professed ideology of the country and the aspects of the American creed that have focused on equality and egalitarianism, and the increasing dissonance between those and the remarkable level of economic and material inequality that surrounds us. So in a way, there is something surprising about that. At the same time, what I found in working on the book is that this is not new at all, and actually that throughout, and perhaps especially because there is a strong set of beliefs about equality, there is a strong history of hatred of inherited privilege and concentrated wealth, that because those are such important parts of American political culture, there has long also been a strident insistence on the necessity, the inevitability, and the rightness of those very things from people who are in one way or another committed to preserving those inequalities. So I would say in some ways it's surprising, it's strange, it's dissonant, but it's also very deeply rooted in American politics and political thought.
0: So is this tradition, you refer to it as a shadow tradition, primarily defensive in nature, you know, reacting to those who would try to make society more equal? And of course, we can see the lineage of that throughout U.S. history. Or is it often offensive? You know, those elites and their supporters trying to claw back whatever gains have been won by others in previous times?
1: Yeah, I think it does have a strongly defensive quality to it. You can actually hear this. Another thing I was very struck on working on the book is the number of times that you see in the writing of some of the people that I talk about, so kind of spanning centuries, variations on saying, you know, all men are created equal. That's ridiculous. That's dogma. Nobody really believes that. And so I think in a way that phrase, that very phrase, and the implicit challenges that are contained within it, and people who are not part of these elites, have the ways people have used that claim And I think that's important too, in a way. I think when Jefferson wrote those words, they were for him both, you know, a kind of a radical challenge. Jefferson was an opponent, for example, of primogeniture or laws that really ensured that wealth would be passed from the eldest son to the eldest son. Laws that really make possible the creation of dynastic wealth. Jefferson did not like those. So there is something in that for the idea that was a radical challenge. At the same time, it also was not. You know, I think Jefferson, of course, was an enslaver, as we know. He believed in racial inequality and hierarchy. He did not mean those words to imply a necessary universal equality. But almost as soon as he wrote them, people did take them up and use them to make those claims, including enslaved people, including free Black activists and opponents of slavery in the north of the United States. That framework, almost as soon as it emerges, is used to criticize all kinds of inherited inequality and hierarchy and privilege, and to call for a more equal world. So we see this kind of running throughout American history, that the efforts to assert extreme inequality are very often a response to people who have called for a more equal distribution of resources and political power. So yeah, I do think in a way part of the reason that the counter tradition emerges, it really is a counter tradition or a shadow tradition. It comes behind ideas about equality and is kind of formed in response to those, in dialogue with those.
0: And this tradition goes back centuries, as you're noting. But would you say that there are commonalities that can be seen between those who would espouse such ideas over the centuries in how this anti-egalitarian tradition tends to view those below them?
1: So the book kind of takes up versions of the anti-egalitarian argument. I organized it chronologically. So it starts in the revolutionary generation. It talks a bit about the pro-slavery advocates in the years before the Civil War, who tried to generalize from slavery to a set of arguments about the rightness of inequality across societies, even ones that were not based upon racial slavery. I talk about it in the late 19th century at the kind of rise of industrial capitalism, and then in the 20th century in the corporation, in the academy, and then in the kind of tech world around us today. And so I am talking about different arguments, but I also think that they layer on top of each other so that people at one moment are drawing on a base, a reservoir of ideas that extends back in time. And yeah, I think there are a number of themes that run across all these time periods. One is, even as the specific arguments tend to change, I think that there is a very strong sense, first, of political power, that political power and economic wealth have a certain correspondence. And so that there's a sense that the concentration of wealth also is endangered by the distribution of political power and has to be protected against it, to the point of perhaps in certain extreme versions of these arguments saying that people who are outside of the property classes shouldn't have the right to vote or shouldn't be able to exercise political power. So that's kind of the most extreme iteration. Not everybody thinks that, but there is a kind of set of claims about political power. Another theme that you do see surfacing up time and time again are racist ideas, a cluster of racist ideas that the class structures of society must be mirrored by some kind of immutable racial order, and that is why they emerge and why they keep coming back. And I think in the United States, you know, which has a particular investment in racial hierarchy, that set of claims that racial hierarchy really mirrors the economic structure of society and underwrites it, that has had a kind of appeal that we see coming up time and time again. And then a third is a real sense of condescension about the intellectual and political talents of working class people, and a lack of belief that the people who are carrying out the labor upon which society rests, that they could really have insight, knowledge, and be able to understand and act in their own interests and the interests of the society as a whole. So I think that's another theme, a real disparaging of the lives, in a way, and the intellectual capacities of workers and of people who labor in whatever form that might be. So I guess those are three themes that I see kind of appearing in different ways at different moments. Some are more important for some thinkers than others, but it is a constellation of ideas that I think runs through a lot of these thinkers. And is very troubling to see and kind of troubling to recognize in its fullness.
0: And that is historian Kim Phillips Fine, the author of Country of Lords, Neo-Aristocrats, Social Darwinists, Tech Utopians, and the Long Fight Against Equality in America. I'm Sasha Lilly. This is Against the Grain. And in this hour, we are featuring Kim Phillips Fine's book, Country of Lords, for a pledge of $180 to this radio station at kpfa.org, 1-800-439-5732. That's 1-800-HEY-KPFA. And of course, we'll return to more from this interview, but I'm just needing to take a moment to let you know that this is the first day of KPFA's Fall Fund Drive, and to urge you to support the work that we do in these intensely unsettling times that we are living through. Having the anchor of KPFA, I think, has never been more valuable. And I hope that the work that we do here on Against the Grain has served you as well. And if it has, I'm urging you to pledge your support for it, because we believe deeply on this program that to understand the present and to make sense of the future, you have to understand the past. And yet so much of what we get in the media is without context, is not embedded within that longer trajectory and the structures that exist and that underpin our society. And we, on Against the Grain, try to shine a light on precisely those structures and those trajectories. And that is what Kim Phillips Fine does in this book, Country of Lords, which, as I say, we'll return to, which is to trace the ideas that we have heard kind of loud and clear in recent years coming from sectors of the American ruling class, particularly around tech, about the not just a notion that inequality and concentration of wealth is something that may be inevitable, but actually an argument that it is a desirable state of affairs. And Phillips Fine argues that there is a long tradition of this in the United States, taking different forms at different times, and that actually to make sense of the present, it really is necessary to engage with those ideas and understand those ideas in the past. So I'm going to return to more from that interview, but let me give you the contact information to pledge your support to KPFA. KPFA.org, 1-800-439-5732. That's 1-800-HEY-KPFA. Various thank you gifts on offer, including Country of Lords. And now here is more of my conversation with historian Kim Phillips Fine, who is professor of history at Columbia University. I'd like to ask you, Kim, about Andrew Carnegie, who lived in an era that's not dissimilar in many ways from ours, one of an incredible concentration of wealth, that is the Gilded Age. How did Andrew Carnegie view the hierarchy of the haves and the have-nots?
1: Well, Carnegie is actually a really fascinating figure. So Andrew Carnegie was a steel magnate. He was at one point probably the wealthiest person in the United States. And he owned and operated steel companies. He was also an immigrant himself. He came from Scotland. So Carnegie was very guilt-ridden in a lot of ways about the accumulation of wealth, and he was also scared. He was very aware that the incredible gap between rich and poor might mean that the classes, as he put it in one of his essays, did not know each other. They became like castes. They were separate. They were strangers. The employer couldn't know the people working in the factory, and the factory workers would not know their employer, and that this distance, he feared, would breed antagonism and hatred and would make it a kind of harmonious community impossible and could even lead to real class conflict as emerged at his own factories over his lifetime. He broke the unions in his steel mills. He tried to bring strikebreakers in to destroy the organizing that workers had carried out. He was ultimately successful in doing so following fierce conflict. And the steel workers in his factories, you know, worked 12-hour days. They did not have time to go to the libraries that were being built. Many communities in Pennsylvania actually rejected Carnegie's offer of funds, not wanting to take the money to build libraries for their towns. So it was, you know, it's a very conflict-ridden story, but that was kind of his approach, his set of ideas.
0: And of course, many people who are in the U.S. anti-egalitarian tradition that you write about were less personally conflicted about their place in the top of the hierarchy or their notions of people needing to be below them. And I wonder if you could describe the brand of anti-egalitarian thought that emerged in the early 20th century that shrouded itself in claims of science.
1: Right. So Carnegie, just before talking about the early 20th century, staying with the late 19th, it is interesting to compare him to his contemporary, William Graham Sumner, who was one of the early people who we think of as a social Darwinist. And Sumner was, he taught at Yale. He was a tremendously popular professor, very influential among generations of young men. Yale, of course, is all male at that point, young men attending the university. And he has really no compunction whatsoever about the accumulation of wealth. He writes that the millionaires are the product of natural selection. They are the ones who have won out in the great Darwinian race. The economy is similar for him, kind of the processes of evolution, and there are winners and losers, and the best are just the ones who rise up to the top. So someone like Sumner was just much more strident and had little interest in the idea that there was any obligation that the elite had to the rest of the social order. He wrote one book called What Do Social Classes Owe to One Another? And his answer was really basically nothing. So that is like one sort of version. In the early 20th century, we start to see a couple of other versions of these claims. And one of the most powerful is that of the scientific racists, who are a kind of clear, coherent group of quite elite thinkers, very based actually in and around New York City. So people like Madison Grant, people like Henry Osborne, who's the first president of the American Museum of Natural History. Grant was a prominent conservationist who was one of the founders of the Bronx Zoo. And then I write about a journalist, Theodore Lothrop Stoddard, who is associated with these circles. Stoddard has no academic post. He's a journalist, but in some ways that makes him especially interesting to study because his writing is intended to speak to a mass market. And this group of people are inculcated in a world of total pseudoscience. So I want to just be clear, there was no actual scientific basis for their claims, which seem quite outlandish to us today. Even at the time, they just had very little actual, even pretense of science behind them. But they described what they said was a set of racial types that they viewed as basically tantamount to different species. arranged hierarchically, with African descended people at the bottom, kind of what they refer to as Mongoloid or Asiatic people next. Then at the top were the Nordics, who were in turn superior to the Slavs and the people of the Mediterranean. Jews were kind of also a distinct racial type, which had their own malign influence on the whole. And for them, it was just the way that civilization operated. And so there was then a problem. How do you have a democracy in which there are people who are so deeply inferior to others? Their writing is, you know, extremely disturbing to read today, and it lines up with, and Stoddard, who I focus on probably the most, writes about what he calls the revolt against civilization in the mid-1920s. And he's kind of writing after the Bolshevik Revolution, and he's basically predicting something like a racial war in the United States and the need to guard against that through various different kinds of segregatory and repressive measures. He really sees, and I think one thing which is also kind of troubling about his writing is he sees this as is in large part about who is doing the work. And because he's kind of interested in what happened in Russia and in revolutionary politics and the need to resist that, he really looks at the racial hierarchy, but then that is also the right and proper organization of the economy. And the danger is that the people on the bottom will be riled up through claims about equality, their aspirations raised by false claims about equality, to rise up and try to overthrow their betters. He is putting these ideas out there in the mid-1920s. Revolt against civilization has a slightly less completely universally enthusiastic reception, but is still greeted with great acclaim. It's just interesting to

towards neo-aristocrats, social Darwinists, tech utopians, and the long fight against equality in America. This is our featured thank you gift here on Against the Grain in this hour for a pledge of $180 or more to KPFA. Kim Phillips Fine is a much acclaimed historian. She's the author of Fear City, about the New York City fiscal crisis of the 1970s, which was a finalist for the Pulitzer Prize, and also the book Invisible Hands. And this book, Country of Lords, traces the long tradition, which has been in many ways all, kind of hiding in plain sight, and yet subterranean at the same time, of the long lineage of people fighting against equality, fighting against economic equality, social equality, racial and gender equality, since the founding of the United States, which itself was, of course, proclaimed the equality of all men, and yet at the same time had an inequality baked into it. And so Phillips Fine looks at the tradition of especially elites fighting against equality, especially economic equality, from the 19th century through the 20th century to our time in the 21st century, when most visibly tech elites have really discarded the idea or even the pretense that that it's okay to have vast, vast concentrations of wealth in the hands of a few, and that people, if they are on the bottom, it's because they deserve it. They are not the talented. They are not the special. They are not the deserving. And with that, you know, as we are seeing in our day, even the notion of democracy, kind of legal political democracy, is very much fraying at the edges. People like Peter Thiel of Palantir, who actually think that democracy is worthless and that monarchy would be a better system. So this incredibly elitist notions that have become a commonplace to hear now in our society, no longer in the sort of shady margins. She traces the history of those ideas and how they've changed over time. And I think by shining a light on, by organizing it and understanding it as actually a tradition, a counter-tradition, allows us to really make sense of the present, because part of what she's arguing is that this tradition has been, as the notion of a counter-tradition would indicate, a counter to the constant struggles for equality in society. And these are the forces of the elite pushing back, and it takes different forms over time. But that is the sort of reactionary thread that runs through much of American history. And it really helps to make sense of so much to actually see it as a continuing thread through our society, you know, that's now championed today by the likes of Elon Musk. KPFA.org, 1-800-439-5732 is the number to call. That's 1-800-HEY-KPFA. The featured thank you gift is yours for a pledge of $180. I want to encourage people to, well, I want to encourage you to pledge at all. And if it suits you, I want to encourage you to consider becoming a sustainer, or you may be one already, and to add to your monthly donation. It is a way of sending a steady stream of income our way, so we are less dependent on fund drives. 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So this thank you gift would be yours for a pledge of $18 or more a month. But however you do it, I'm urging you to do it now, to be the first caller to pledge during this hour. If you appreciate the work that we do here on Against the Grain, our attempt to sort of drill down into the sediment of our society and understand what's going on, not by short sound bites that just cut out all of the context, but actually a deep understanding of the larger dynamic forces that move society, and of course the reigning ideas, which may evolve over time, that shape
so much about our present and where we are going. And if that is something you want to continue having access to, having us here, then I ask you

0: 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To be the first person, I have to say, so far we haven't received any calls, but I'm hoping that you will pledge right now at kpfa.org or go to 1-800, call 1-800-439-5732. That's 1-800-HEY-KPFA, and let us know that you support this sort of probing, big picture work that we do here on Against the Grain, especially around these questions of authoritarianism and class society and capitalism, which are so have been so little interrogated in so much of the media. KPFA is the place where you can rely on to have that kind of analysis, which I think is so essential for understanding our world. I mean, without it, how really do you understand this moment? And yet is so missing in the mainstream media, which, let's face it, most of it is owned by the billionaire class and some directly by certain dynastic wealthy families. KPFA.org, 1-800-439-5732, 1-800-HEY-KPFA. I'm going to do something maybe a little foolish. I'm going to hope that I will get that first call and maybe second and third call and go back to more of this conversation with Kim Phillips Fine, where she brings some of the historical analysis up to the present. KPFA.org, 1-800-439-5732. But please step up and support Against the Grain, support KPFA, support the work that we do here. KPFA.org, 1-800-439-5732. I want to ask you about the kind of formulation of anti-egalitarian ideas that emerged in the early 20th century around industry. And I wonder if you could talk about two towering figures of that period, Frederick Winslow Taylor and Henry Ford, how they saw the justification of hierarchy within a sort of modern capitalist industrial society and corporation.
1: Yeah, so Taylor and Ford, they share a sense that the corporation and the workplace need to be organized in a very rigid hierarchical fashion, and that this is ultimately justified and legitimate and positive because it makes possible mass production and the growth in social wealth, the amount of material wealth that's being produced, which could never happen without this extreme rigid hierarchy in the workplace. Taylor is well known, but maybe less well known than Ford. Taylor is in some ways the first management consultant. He becomes an apprentice at a machine making firm, I believe, and becomes interested in the organization of work and work processes, and then devises what he calls a system of scientific management. And the idea of scientific management is predicated on the idea that workers are intentionally slowing down production, that workers have too much control over how the workflow is organized, and that someone has to come in and take that away from them. So that was Taylor's approach. And the whole constellation of ideas that goes into scientific management never gets thoroughly implemented in American industry in a way, but the larger impulse of it gets taken up in the assembly line and the reorganization of work carried out by Henry Ford. Ford as an automaker, he does help to develop the automobile, but he also really brings into being the mass assembly line for producing vast numbers of cars and doing so through a very rigid, very intense control over the working day. Ford winds up writing extensively. Another kind of interesting thing about all of these figures is that they are people who accumulated a lot of money, but they also wanted to put some of their resources into talking about capitalism and explaining their economic ideas to a mass audience, which is what Ford does. He both buys a newspaper, the Dearborn Independent, and he also publishes a kind of mix autobiography, how-to guide for business, a business self-help type of book called My Life and Work, where he writes about how the assembly line would be intolerable for somebody like him, but for the people who are on the assembly line, his life of power and privilege would also be something they could never really imagine having or carrying out. So he kind of writes about that set of ideas there.
0: And it's interesting, and I should say there are various incarnations of ideas, reactionary ideas that justify economic inequality and hierarchies. But I wanted to ask you about sort of the commonalities between, and the differences between, the self-professed notions of a Henry Ford, who, you know, was a very well-known figure in his time, feeling the need to justify and promulgate his ideas, and then the tech elite now, the tech owners, you know, people like Peter Thiel of PayPal and Palantir, or Elon Musk on Twitter, feeling the need to actually actively justify inequality. How do you understand the rise of this kind of reactionary cohort of tech owners and their version of this anti-egalitarian tradition?
1: Yeah, I think it's very interesting. Ford actually is especially in some ways the Ford and Musk comparison. Both of them obviously produce automobiles, among other things, for Musk. Ford, he didn't want to have to answer to anybody else. To the Ford Auto Company, after a pretty early point, he actually buys the stock back and holds it privately. So it's not publicly traded as a corporation again until after his death. He and his wife, Clara, and their son, Edsel, have kind of sole ownership over the company. So they're able to really have this very direct control over it. And I think even though, you know, Musk has ultimately taken a lot of his companies public, there is this romance of the founder and the owner, and this sense that only owning the company directly will give you the stake and the power to carry out your vision. We certainly see that kind of running across both of them. Another similarity is that Ford had a real dislike for universities and educated, credentialed elites. He did not think that they should come in and tell him what to do. And I think you see that also in Musk, and in some ways also in Thiel, a sense of the universities and the infrastructure of the project of higher education as something that they are very mistrustful of and view as potentially threatening, destabilizing. And then also, I mean, Ford, with kind of owning these forms of mass communication, you certainly see that in the kind of Thiel and Musk and Twitter especially, but also just the kind of commitment, the interest in writing and trying to find ways to not just enjoy your wealth, but to defend it and to kind of act to protect it, to get a public buy-in for your own extraordinary privilege and economic power, to justify it to the rest of the society in some way. Though I do think that the wealth of Silicon Valley, at least in Thiel and Musk, for one thing, it's a little bit more futuristic than Ford ever really was. So there's a kind of a love of the machine for its own sake, and a sense of being really entranced and enchanted by these machines that they are developing, and a feeling that being close to the machines is part of what gives you the right to exercise this type of power.
0: Right. You even note that some of this, in a way, harkens back to the fascist Italian futurists, right, with their kind of celebration of technology and acceleration.
1: Yes. And I think with Marc Andreessen writing about the accelerationists and the idea of kind of embracing technology, the future, strength, associating it very much with this kind of masculine power in the world. You know, Ford has elements of that, but I think it's different. It's much more pronounced in this version, this moment.
0: I wanted to ask you about these ideas of techno-elites today, which harken back to a number of the lineages that you describe, including a kind of eugenic notion that some people are naturally talented and therefore should kind of rule over the rabble, the rest of us. And I wanted to ask you why you think these ideas, the ideas of the tech elite, these very reactionary ideas often that really are about, I mean, in the case of Thiel, discarding democracy altogether and embracing monarchy, why these ideas have become so strident and pronounced right now, since obviously if you look at the longer sweep of time, the concentration of wealth and increasing inequality dates back to the 1980s and obviously has intensified since then. But why do you think these ideas now kind of awash in them? Is it simply the power of these people that allows them to, in many ways, kind of be evangelizing in support of hierarchy and inequality?
1: That's a great question, actually. And I think it is, it points to something else. Just thinking about Ford still, one thing that's really quite different today is that Ford, for all of the ambivalence about democracy, another important part of the Fordist idea was high wages and that you would kind of inculcate the worker into the factory. They would accept this extraordinary inequality because they were being paid enough. They were being paid the $5 day was his idea at first. And, you know, again, like not to overstate the extent to which that was true, even for Ford, even at that time, but it was an important part of the idea. And I think that you really, you know, it just isn't part of this constellation of ideas now. There isn't really a promise of reward for the working class. It's just that they are subordinate to this extraordinary elite. There's not really a sense that their lives will be made better off because of it. They have no choice, but there is no reward for them. Also, your point that we've been seeing this polarization of wealth and income since the early 80s. Why now? Is also an excellent question. This is different also in some ways than Milton Friedman or Ronald Reagan's promises. Also, you know, definitely an embrace of inequality and a kind of antagonism towards claims about equality and certainly about kind of social policies that might lead to a more equal society. But it all was, again, really in the service of this idea that if you just cut taxes and you cut regulation, you would have more wealth. You would have more wealth for everybody. A populist promise that might lead people to, for example, vote for you and so on and so forth. And I think it is striking today, both the real openness about anti-democratic ideas, the lack of interest in tying them up with a set of material promises, the very forthright embrace of an anti-egalitarian belief system. So yeah, why is it happening now? I mean, I do think partly this is the extreme concentration of wealth and income. While that has been ongoing, in a lot of ways, we see it accelerating over the past decade, along with the development of a new set of technologies also accelerating over the last decade or so, which have a lot of political power in them as well as generating this wealth. So partly it is that an extremely unequal society will generate and be fertile ground for a set of very undemocratic ideas. And as the society has become more unequal, the openness with which these ideas can be expressed and the lack of a coherent political opposition to them has allowed them to really flourish and take root and to grow more forceful. I think another reason, though, maybe the interaction between this anti-democratic and anti-egalitarian elite politics and the emergence of right-wing populism, which in the form of Trump here and other leaders elsewhere around the world. Because I think, you know, the right-wing populists have an unsteady relationship to these ideas, but they also are very invested in a set of claims about inequality, about drawing the borders of the nation, about racial hierarchy and who really gets to count as a true American or not, about hierarchy of sex and gender, and the need to preserve certain forms of order in relationships between men and women in the home. Those kinds of inequalities have been very important to them and are very much at the forefront of their political appeal. And I think in a context in which that is becoming more open in politics, it kind of acts with and reinforces the anti-egalitarian claims about wealth and income and all of the naturalizing of differences that are drawn upon to defend that kind of inequality. The book doesn't fully get into this, but I think there is an interaction between right-wing populism. And, you know, Trump obviously also has really mobilized the idea or the fantasy of wealth and being a wealthy businessman, giving you the right to rule. And I think that set of claims also you see in a lot of right-wing populist mobilizations around the world.
0: And that is Kim Phillips Fine, the historian. She was a finalist for the Pulitzer Prize, and she has a long tradition of writing radical history, including her book, Invisible Hands, but this one, that's about elites opposing the New Deal. But her latest book, much acclaimed, is Country of Lords, Neo-Aristocrat Social Darwinists, Tech Utopians, and the Long Fight Against Equality in America. Yours for a pledge of $180 or more to KPFA at kpfa.org, 1-800-439-5732, 1-800-HEY-KPFA. And in this book, she basically uses the long sweep of history to understand our present, in which, you know, while there have always, of course, been a contradiction and straining at the seams between democracy, which has to do with legal and political equality, and capitalism, which is predicated on inequality, and how, though that tension has played out over American history, and the strain, intellectual and political tradition of those who argue for the necessity, the desirability of inequality. And, you know, these are not just people on the margins of society. As she illustrates, such ideas have been consistently promoted by those in the center of our society, including the Henry Fords and his elite predecessors. And of course, right now, the Elon Musk, the Peter Thiels, and others within tech, and not just only in tech, who have used their particular contemporary slant on things to argue that they should possess the power and the and vast wealth in society that they have, that no one should challenge that, and that the rest of us who don't have it don't deserve to have it. KPFA.org, 1-800-439-5732. That's 1-800-HEY-KPFA. And I wanted to let you know that we have a match that was put up by an anonymous donor in Cotati of $600, a challenge, a tricky challenge, I should say, because we have 5 minutes to do it. That listener says that if we can make $600 in the next 5 minutes, they will double it. So it is a fantastic way to have your dollars go much further and pledge for KPFA and for Against the Grain. KPFA.org, 1-800-439-5732. I've spoken about our featured thank you gift. We also have the collection you'll see featured at KPFA.org if you click on the support link. 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And Jerry in San Jose, thank you so much, Jerry. But to make this match and make the money we need to make in this hour, we're going to need a slew of people to go to your computer, go to your phone, call us, kpfa.org, 1-800-439-5732. That's 1-800-HEY-KPFA, because clearly we are living through an inflection point in U.S. history. And the direction that our society goes in this period is going to determine so much of our future. And I think we can see arrayed in front of us these long traditions, right? The tradition that Kim Phillips Fine writes about of elites concentrating wealth and power and doing what they can against equality, against redistribution. But as she notes, those ideas have really always been marshaled in opposition to people from below pushing back and demanding equality, demanding a different kind of society. And KPFA has played in its 77 years an outsized role in that struggle. I don't think KPFA has ever been as necessary as it is now, and ever as needed to be well-funded, honestly, as it is now. Going into the months ahead, this, you know, very consequential midterms, but so much more consequential ahead of us. And if you think that having KPFA with you and Against the Grain with you is important, then I'm asking you to pledge right now. We have $600 on the line. And right now, as far as I can tell, no one is calling. So I'm asking you to step forward, please, and do what you can. KPFA.org, 1-800-439-5732. We have less than 3 minutes to go. Can you be the first person to step up and call and pledge? KPFA.org, 1-800-439-5732. And let me just remind you of some of the programs that we have done recently on Against the Grain. We have done programming on why it is that rural poor people support the Republicans while their hospitals are closed and their health care gets cut. Kojo Karam on drug legalization in a hyper-commercial society, where he talks about the places where drugs have been legalized in a nonprofit way. Keramet Ryder and Joshua Page on this designation of the worst of the worst, that it's okay to brutalize and incarcerate and deport the worst of the worst, not just something Trump came up, the long history of that, from three strikes to long-term solitary confinement. We've had J.W. Mason on trying to understand money. Diana Stewart on rejecting climate doomism, not rejecting the seriousness of the climate crisis, but that actually it is crucial to do something. Programs on state killing by lethal injection and so much more. If you appreciate that, please join an anonymous donor in San Francisco. Thank you so much for your pledge. An anonymous donor in Napa who writes, learn so much from the various interviews. Thank you all. Thank you so much. I thank that caller on the line. We have less than 60 seconds to go. We are close to making this match. We just need to make $300 more. KPFA.org, 1-800-439-5732. That's 1-800-HEY-KPFA. We are so close, and it's an all or nothing proposition. We either make the full thing or we have to offer the money back to this anonymous donor. And Katari, thank you for that call. Will you join that person on the line? We are getting so close, but we are not there yet. KPFA.org, 1-800-439-5732. Because this is not just about ideas. KPFA has long helped foster the social movements of the last three quarters of a century. KPFA has been an essential institution of the left. I can think of no better place to put your hard-earned dollars. And if that is something that resonates with you, I'm asking you to do it right now because we are running out of time. Will you join the person on the line? We are getting so close, but we are not there yet. kpfa.org, 1-800-439-5732, 1-800-HEY-KPFA. So many institutions of the left not here, but KPFA is still here. Thanks to generations of listeners like you who've stepped forward and said, yes, this institution matters. It punches above its weight, has a disproportionate impact, and I'm going to step up and keep it vital. I'm asking you to join that tradition. That is our tradition, the egalitarian tradition, the tradition for social justice. And I'm hoping that you will step forward right now, join Franklin in Mill Valley, who says, I greatly appreciate the program. Thank you so much, Franklin. We are almost there. We are out of time. You can keep calling, pledging. I thank you all so much.

0: 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Acá estamos.
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Welcome to Planting Medicine on KPFA, on Ohlone Land in Berkeley, and KPFK on Tongvaland in Los Angeles. I am your host, Emiliano Lemos. Today is the fall equinox, y'all. Happy fall equinox. Welcome to this fall season. And also for all of our Jewish community, I hope you had a sweet and meaningful High Holy Days as those come to a close. So today on Planting Medicine, you know, fall is a great time to talk about the guts. And we are kicking off a 3-part gut health series that we're calling Radio for Guts, that is named after and inspired by our fall fund drive here at KPFA, which has the theme Radio with Guts. So we've got Radio with Guts here at KPFA and KPFK too, I will say. That I really just do think that the work we're doing here on these shows, on these stations, is so important. We really are showing our guts, showing our community integrity, and how we're showing up for each other and providing political information, health information, just all of this good work. So, yes, we are on Radio with Guts, and today we are talking about radio for our physical, internal guts, as well as the emotional guts, the spiritual guts. All of those pieces. Today's show in particular is going to focus on common digestive ailments. We'll have two other shows in this series hosted by my colleagues, Renee Camila and Sam Roberts, and those shows will be on cooking for gut health, as well as, what is the third one? it is on... Oh, y'all, you're going to have to look it up online because it has left my brain. But I know that we've got two other great shows coming up. Oh, I know what it is. It is the brain-gut connection. And we will talk just a little bit about that today, but I'm going to leave most of that brain-gut connection to Renee Camila to talk to you about. So given that we are in the fund drive today, the Radio with Guts fund drive, I want folks to go ahead right now and start getting online and donating to support and sustain both KPFA and KPFK. The easiest way to do that is to go to kpfa.org if you are a San Francisco Bay Area listener. Or for listeners in the Los Angeles area, you will visit kpfk.org. So y'all know I will talk more about why I love these radio stations, about the important work that they're doing, about where your money goes when you're supporting these small community operations that really are just, we're just here to lift each other up, y'all. So if you can help with our collective lifting up by donating some right now, that is so appreciated. There's one other announcement that I want to make before we start talking about Radio for Guts. And that is that the Blue Otter School has new classes posted for the end of this year and for next year. So some really lovely offerings like building resilience, animal spirit medicines, some energetic herbalism intensives. If you all are fans of Karen Sanders and Sarah Holmes, that is where you can get in there and do more learning in their lineage, who were the original hosts of the Herbal Highway, Karen Sanders and Sarah Holmes. So check that out if you wish at blueotterschool.com. So let's talk about guts. Let's talk about our bellies. Let's talk about our digestion. This is a complex physical system. We're not only talking about the stomach and the intestines, but also about the mouth and throat, also about additional organs that support our digestive systems like the pancreas and the liver and the gallbladder. In a Western perspective, I think we often have a tendency to separate out each of those parts and treat them like separate entities. But those of us who work in traditional knowledge systems, we know that these organs function in connection with each other and also with all other parts of our body, with our mind, our emotions, our spirits. And these are challenging times out there. I wish that one of these days I'd get on the radio show and just be like, yeah, like things are changing out there. Like we're winning. The good guys are winning. Things are headed for the good. And I do think that we're doing the good work and showing up and changing the world in, you know, all this beautiful large scale political work that we're doing and small scale political work and our individual healing, all levels of it. And we are fighting right now. You know, we are fighting fascism. We are seeing just all kinds of intense violence happening out there. There is ongoing genocide. There's ongoing exploitation of workers everywhere. There is, you know, the horrors of climate change that we are
seeing come to fruition in a different way in our lifetimes than we've seen in other people's lifetimes. And every generation has had its challenges. Every generation has also embodied stress in our guts in particular. Our guts is one of those places where we can really hold and carry stress, anxiety, where we can kind of clamp down, and where the heaviness, where the work, the lift that we're all doing separately and together, the belly is one of the places where that can show up. So a lot of folks out there, it is so common for all of us to have digestive ailments in our lives. And I want to talk through a bunch of them and what are some of the causes, what are some of the ways that we might reflect on what's going on there. And from there, also, what herbs and what other traditional medicines can we engage with to support our resilience, our healing, to keep showing up with guts in this world that we all must actively co-create. So one of the things that I do want to highlight, though, is, and I'll keep asking this question throughout the show, what are the roots of our physical imbalances? We know it's common to hold stress in the gut. We know we contract our gut often when we're stressed, or we brace ourselves. We know that we may change our eating patterns under stress. Also, the gut has a huge and pretty independent nervous system that is affected by stress and distress and violence and oppression. So as we're thinking about all of these things, I want us to think about our patterns. Where are the places in our bodies where we take difficult experiences, or where we hold past experiences of trauma? What are those patterns? Because, you know, all of these herbs that I'm going to be speaking to more on the physical level, they will support us in having less distress from the physical aspects of those imbalances. But when it comes down to it, we also really need to be working on that deeper level of understanding and healing so that we can show up in this world. As we're saying, you know, we got to show up with our guts balanced well so that we can fight the good fight, so that we can be in our hearts, so that we can be in presence. I'm going to start off with just kind of one of the OG funny, I'll say, diagnoses of digestive health, which is indigestion. What is indigestion even? It's a catch-all, I think. When I think of indigestion, I think of things like belly aches, like a, you know, bad taste in your mouth, potentially lower belly cramping, intestinal cramping, potentially flatulence or burping, diarrhea or loose stool, or kind of just the sense that something isn't going right for your digestion, either like right after eating or potentially some bit afterwards. And I'll say, I think that herbs are a great way into tending to indigestion, because we don't have that many ways in through Western medicine. Another little story that I'll relate here is that this is one of my OG connections to herbal medicine, which is that like many mixed people, like many BIPOC people, I came up in an immigrant family where when I had a bellyache when I was a little kid, my grandma Lola would tell me to go to the yard and get the yerba buena and make myself some tea, because I knew how to take care of myself with spearmint, right? Spearmint, yerba buena was the word we used for spearmint. Yerba buena is a word that can apply to a bunch of different medicinal mints, though, including a native medicinal mint in California, which is a beautiful medicine, too. So indigestion, go get that yerba buena, y'all. We all already have our plant medicines in our families that your grandma told you to go grab, that you might be tempted to make a cup of if your belly's just feeling a little bit off. And there's, you know, so how about that bellyache? You know, what do we do for it? First of all, I like trying to understand a little bit more about what the bellyache is, right? Is it a little higher up? Is it where the ribs kind of come together and meet in that little triangle up there? That's more the stomach, and that might give us some information about what we might reach for or what's going on. Is it a little bit more on the left upper side of what's happening in the abdomen? That is more likely to be, right upper side.
you know, I'm a doctor. I should know my left and right at this point when I'm looking at somebody else's body, but I'm not looking at anybody's body right now. I'm thinking about my own. So the right upper side, that's where the liver and the gallbladder are. So if there's more tenderness up in that region, we might be thinking more liver, more gallbladder. Then if we start getting down more into kind of the lower belly region, kind of on the under, like the belly button and down, then we're thinking more just intestines, all of the different parts of the intestines, which can include the appendix too. Speaking of the appendix, as I am talking about all of these different kinds of abdominal aches and pains and indigestions, I do want to say that persistent or recurrent pain that might be improved or worsened with eating, or kind of new big sharp pain, or pain where like you're pressing on your belly and something really feels bad, all of those I would take as signs that you may want to get further attention, and sometimes kind of quickly. So, you know, in particular, if there's ever vomiting of blood, more than a teeny tiny little streak, ever vomiting of blood, if you're ever passing a whole lot of blood in stool, or if you ever have stool that looks black and tarry like coffee grounds, those are signs that there is bleeding happening in your digestive system in a way that can be a major emergency. So vomiting blood and like a lot of blood in stool that looks black and tarry like coffee grounds, all of those, please just go to the emergency room. You know, and I'm so, I often struggle actually doing this show and figuring out how much information to give about different things because I, in my heart, am really an herbalist. And then I have all this Western medical training. So please forgive my like disclaimers about what is scary. But I also do that in part because there are so many things that actually do better when we handle them ourselves at home with traditional medicines. But blood in the digestive tract is generally not one of them. So let's go back to belly aches. Belly ache, usually here I'm thinking of kind of like that upper belly ache, the sense that something isn't going right for your digestion when you've eaten. There are several major herbs that I'm going to talk about here and that also work across many different kinds of digestive health. But these are the ones that many of us already have in our kitchens and that basically everybody I'm talking to here is going to have some experience with already. And the first one is good old chamomile. Of course, it's chamomile. You all know how we joke that planting medicine should actually be called the chamomile conspiracy because it's funded by big chamomile, which is not a real thing. But chamomile is just one of those medicines that does so many things. It is highly underrated, especially when it is a good quality chamomile. But chamomile is a warming medicine. So for those whose digestive tracts run kind of like sluggish, cool, they don't kind of have the oomph that they need, chamomile is a great one to reach for. Its medicine is the flower. Those cute little yellow center, you know, white petaled, daisy looking flowers. I grow them in my backyard and I love just picking them right off a stem and just chewing on one because, you know, they're an interesting flavor. They taste flowery. They taste like chamomile. They're also bitter. And yeah, it helps with many things outside of the digestive issues. It is a nervine, of course. So for those of us who are holding our stress in our bellies, chamomile is a great one to reach for. It's great for anxiety. It's great for allergies, bacterial infections, fungal infections, aches from flus. It's great for eye infections and styes. But back to the digestive, it is a strong bitter herb. What is a bitter herb? A bitter herb is an herb that has a bitter taste and that helps fire up our digestive system. With how many of us do kind of clamp down our digestion when we're stressed, helping bring more energy to that system, like with the warmth of chamomile and with bitters like chamomile, can be really, really healthy. So bitters get digestive juices flowing. They get the gallbladder and the pancreas to release their juices and enzymes so that they can assist in our digestion. And it also, bitters kind of help our entire body prepare to digest in a good way. It sends a sign to the body that we need to get ready to do this digestive work. So chamomile is a strong bitter. It stimulates the release of acid in the belly
And because of that, you don't want to take it if you already have acid reflux. And you also want to take it with food when you're taking it in physical medicinal doses. So yeah, for all those reasons, great for digestive bogginess. It's great for digestive insufficiency. It's great for indigestion. It's good just for stomach aches, for little kid belly aches, and for, you know, little adult belly aches too. Chamomile is one that is also works really well for colicky kids and is also excellent for teething. This is one of those that I recommend to my patients who have teething kids, or rather the kids are generally my patients, but take a washcloth, soak it in chamomile tea, freeze it, and give it to that baby and let them gum at it. Really helps with the teething pain. And it's calming and it's soothing. Digestively, also, chamomile reduces gas. And it's helpful for a lot of inflammatory digestive conditions also, like colitis, ulcerative colitis, Crohn's disease, as well as irritable bowel syndrome. So chamomile, lovely, warming, great for holding stress in the belly, especially when there's an anxiety or fear aspect of holding that stress. It's also, and it's really, really grounding. Chamomile is really quite safe. That one contraindication or precaution that I would offer is that it really can make acid reflux worse for many people. So caution there if you already tend towards reflux. Another herb that I reach for with frequency when we are thinking about indigestion is peppermint. That is also one that almost everybody has had at some point, right? You've had a cup of peppermint tea. Or if not, you've had a peppermint candy or, you know, some like peppermint chocolate. Everybody knows what peppermint tastes like. And it's lovely, right? This is kind of more, interestingly, it's more neutral temperature in that even though it has a cooling effect on the kind of systems it works with, like it works to cool imbalances, it's not overly cooling to the entire body. So I call it kind of cooling neutral, a little bit of a blend of the two. And then peppermint, besides digestion, has many, many uses that I'll mention briefly. It's good to use in a hot cup of tea to get you sweating when you have a fever, to sweat out a fever. The essential oil is excellent on the temples for migraines or other forms of headaches. I actually carry a little vial of peppermint and lavender essential oil with me for migraines. And I find it so helpful. And it is also great as a steam for clogged sinuses. But back to the digestive components, peppermint is great across the board. Many things here. It's awesome for many different forms of nausea. So motion sickness, morning sickness, smelling it can be helpful, but also drinking it or taking it in some way. So, you know, having a mint or having a cup of tea. It is another one that is great for that kind of lower belly discomfort that we talked about, more the intestinal cramping, diverticulitis, inflammatory bowel syndrome, colitis, all of those things. And peppermint works on more that upper part of the digestive system by relaxing stomach walls. So if folks are feeling bloated, if there's just belly ache, if there's belly cramping, like more stomach cramping, if there is flatulence, it can be relaxing and helpful for all of those things. However, peppermint also makes you release acid. So this is another one that for folks who tend towards acid reflux or heartburn, don't reach for peppermint first. This is probably not the right one for you. We are going to talk a lot more about acid reflux a little bit later. So if you are somebody who has reflux and also has these other symptoms, don't worry, I've got you. But peppermint and chamomile probably are not your first choices. And peppermint is another one of these that is good for when people hold tension in their belly, because again, it does some of that relaxing, some of that physical relaxing. So when we are stressed, and that is part of where we hold our stress, think chamomile, think peppermint. Lemon balm's another one we're going to talk about a little bit later. The third major easy indigestion medicine that I frequently recommend for folks is ginger, right? Another one that is just, it's around. It's easy to get. It's easy to make. Ginger is hot and stimulating.
And ginger has a lot of uses that are outside of the belly again. So it's pain relieving. It's especially good in cold arthritis. It is an antioxidant. It is another one of those that you have a hot cup of tea and it will make you sweat out a fever. It warms up the whole body. It's good for hypertension and cholesterol. You mix it with honey for sore throats, and it's good for strep and laryngitis. But back to the belly and, all of the guts. Ginger is probably the first medicine that I recommend for people for nausea, whether that is motion sickness or morning sickness and pregnancy, all of that. So you want to have it handy, right, for that use. I often recommend people carry ginger candies or have some other way. I mean, even carry a little bit of ginger, actual ginger on you, but have some way that in those moments when nausea comes down, you can get it in yourself kind of quickly. In addition to working really effectively with nausea, I'm going to pause there and say also, it works as effectively as most anti-emetic, meaning anti-nausea medications, pharmaceutical medications. So it's really, really a good one. But beyond nausea, ginger also helps break up gas. It helps create bile, meaning the secretions, the digestive secretions that come from the gallbladder, from the liver. For those who have a dry mouth, ginger can help stimulate saliva secretion. And that actually is an important part of digestion. A lot of folks don't know that our saliva contains enzymes that help the beginning of the digestive process. It really starts the second that something makes its way into our mouth. So we do want saliva. We do want it doing its work and helping that very first step of digestion. Ginger is great for general belly aches. And it is also specifically an antispasmodic, meaning that it helps with muscle cramps, both in the stomach, in the intestines. Also, a lot of us know of ginger helping with cramps in the reproductive system. So like period cramps, really helpful for that. Ginger is also antimicrobial and antiparasitic, and that is important for our digestive tract because traditionally, ginger is served with a lot of foods that could get kind of funky or could potentially have parasites in them, like ginger, pickled ginger. I just had sushi from Berkeley Bowl for lunch, and I absolutely had my pickled ginger with it. And right, traditionally, pickled ginger is served with sushi. That's because when we're eating raw meat, when we're eating raw fish, that means that we could end up with a little bit more likelihood of some bacteria, you know, in that fish, or potentially with some parasites that aren't being cooked off, that aren't being killed by cooking them off. Recently, I went backpacking with a couple of friends, including my herbalist friend, Bonnie Rose Weaver. And we went to the emigrant wilderness, which was just absolutely beautiful. We had a little problem that happened to us, which is that we thought we were effectively filtering our water, and we had a filter failure. And the three of us on this trip were accidentally drinking pond water for an entire day before we realized it, unfiltered pond water, you know, which is just not the safest thing. What did we do? We were backpacking with pretty limited herbs out there. And one of the things that I happened to have was a few just ginger candies, because that was, I carry them with me because they're nice for your throat. They're nice for your belly. Just can kind of come in a pinch, and they're teeny tiny when they're wrapped up individually. So I gave each of us a ginger candy, and I was like, listen, I hope this helps. I hope that an immediate response to potentially having exposed ourselves to Giardia or other bacteria or parasites, I hope that this makes a difference. So far, we're all good. I am hopeful that ginger, you know, did us right in that moment. So I don't recommend drinking pond water and using ginger as a remedy, but I just wanted to, you know, demonstrate that it can come in handy. You never know. The herb that you have in your backpack sometimes is the herb that you need.
Ginger, on an energetic level, is good for trust, and it's good when folks are cold or aloof. A couple of kind of precautions here. You don't want to use ginger when folks have chronic gallbladder disease because back to that point where it helps create and release bile, you don't want the ginger to be pushing on the gallbladder like that if the gallbladder is struggling or full of stones or something like that. So don't use it all of the time. Occasionally is okay. Like, you don't have to strictly avoid it in food and things like that. Well, y'all, how's it going so far out there? Are we getting some radio for guts? And are we getting some donors for our radio with guts? Because as you know, it is our fund drive time here on KPFA and KPFK. We have already had one caller. Thank you so much, Vicky from El Cerrito, who says planting medicine is radio with guts. Thank you so much, Vicky. Really appreciate it. Y'all, do you agree with Vicky? Is planting medicine radio with guts? If so, please send us some love. For listeners in the San Francisco Bay Area, go to kpfa.org. You can also call us at 1-800-439-5732. 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And we do always have a goal for this hour, y'all, which is $1,000. A couple of times we've almost gotten there, and I would be absolutely tickled if we could get there today. 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Please donate. This is how we get to do the work that we do together here at KPFA and KPFK. We are doing really, there's this big work that these stations have been holding down for decades and decades and decades. KPFA has broadcasted outside of accepted norms, has been grassroots, has always questioned, you know, the things that we are not supposed to question about power. KPFA has been doing that work for 77 years. I hope that KPFA and KPFK both inspire you to have courage in these moments. You know, in a lot of ways, it feels like your democracy is under threat, that fascism is on the rise, that, you know, our presidential system and our federal power and our even our state power and on so many different levels, things are not going in the directions that we want. We are moving into this big midterm election. We are moving into the changes that fall brings. And I've been seeing that folks are stressed out there right now. You know, it's

is kpfa.org. If you are in the Los Angeles area, that is kpfk.org, or the number for KPFA in Berkeley is 800-439-5732. And for those in the Los Angeles area, the number for KPFK is 818-985-5735, extension 2. So really appreciate those of you who are pitching in so far. Please keep up the calls. Please keep visiting our website. I'm going to tell you a little bit more about some of the nice thank you gifts that we have for you in a little bit. You know, I will say that we still have on there a couple of great books. One is Herbalism and State Violence by Nicole Rose. That is a book that is still tough to get in the United States. And we were really lucky to interview Nicole Rose of Solidarity Apothecary about just her awesome work in England, doing tons of solidarity work for political prisoners, for migrants, for all kinds of folks who are really being pushed to the edges and experiencing a lot of harm from our colonizer, capitalist, fascist government systems right now. So that book is still available to you for a $130 one-time donation or a $13 per month donation if you'd like to become a monthly sustaining donor. 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The other book that y'all know I love is Rosemary Gladstar's Medicinal Herbs, A Beginner's Guide, 33 Healing Herbs to Know, Grow, and Use by Rosemary Gladstar. That is available for a $100 one-time donation or a $9 per month sustaining donation. And this is one of the books that I most recommend to people when they are looking for a 101 introduction to herbs and how to use them for your family, how to use them for yourself. I guarantee a lot of the belly herbs that we are covering today for common digestive ailments are going to be in that book by Rosemary Gladstar. And I want to thank the anonymous donor from Oakland who just got on our KPFA website and made a monthly donation to pick up both Rosemary Gladstar's Medicinal Herbs and also Herbalism and State Violence. So I think you're really going to enjoy both of those books. Thank you so much to our sustaining donor who just made that donation. Okay, y'all, let's keep talking about herbs. So we talked about kind of indigestion broadly. A few other kind of fine points on indigestion. One is bad taste in your mouth. That just happens sometimes. You know, you eat something, something doesn't sit quite right. You end up with a bad taste in your mouth. So all of the herbs we just discussed, chamomile, peppermint, ginger, all of those can support that. But I also often like kind of soothing herbs with some flavor to them. That might be digestive bitters. That might be fennel. My friends know that I carry a tiny jar. I've got it right here. Actually, I just had a little before we started the show. I carry a tiny jar of fennel seeds in my bag with me. They're great for digestion generally. The, little bowl of candied fennel that is often at the exit of Indian restaurants is to support your digestion. And I took just one fennel seed before we started this show because fennel is also really awesome for presents. A lot of folks don't like the taste of fennel. They find it kind of off-putting, that licorice-y, black licorice-y kind of taste. And I really encourage folks to still try it on. Be curious. Those of us who were taught by Karen Sanders and Sarah Holmes, we've been taught that the taste of an herb is its voice. And, you know, you may have a different affinity with what different voices sound like. But try to be curious about that voice. You know, move past a kind of practiced reaction and see if you can find something interesting about it rather than just being like, no, I don't know, I don't like it, right? Fennel is also great for indigestion generally. It's great for all kinds of gas, especially stinky gas. It's great for colic in babies. It increases peristalsis in the gut and intestines. Peristalsis is the kind of rippling downward motion of the intestines. That is how what is inside of our intestines gets propelled forward slowly and gently. It's a really gentle movement, unless it's not, and then it's a cramp. So fennel is one of those plants that can help support peristalsis, which helps with healthy bowel movements.
Fennel is also an antispasmodic.

in the intestinal tract, which means when there is that crampiness, helps a lot with that. But yeah, fennel is just one of, it's probably the first herb to reach for when there is gas. It's a great, great herb for gas. And it does many other things. It increases breast milk flow. It's really great for the side effects of cream on radiation. There's a lot of other good stuff that, fennel does. Let's see. In terms of intestinal cramping, everything we just talked about, but other ones. Angelica is an herb that I really like here for intestinal cramping. Angelica grows, there's a number of different varieties. There's a beautiful local native variety. It's in the carrot family of flowers. So it sends up those big shoots with kind of like round, umbelish clusters of white flowers. Kind of looks like a carrot flower. It's really a beautiful plant. One thing I will say is that Angelica, there's a number of different varieties, but Angelica sinensis is not what we consider medicinal Angelica. Angelica sinensis is Dong Quai, which has distinct medicinal properties. But the Angelica that we use for bellies, it takes out gas, it prevents gas. It is also great for stomach and intestinal cramping, especially when there's a muscle tension component to it. So again, those of us who hold tension and emotions in our bellies and our guts. The seed specifically is also good for nausea and vomiting. For most of the rest, we tend to use the root. So that seed for nausea and vomiting, it's not really helpful for motion sickness, but kind of just when something is going on inside of you that is provoking some nausea. And Angelica is really helpful in cases of food poisoning also. Angelica does carry some estrogen and have some hormonal effects to it, so do use it cautiously in pregnancy. Should only be used occasionally and in small doses in pregnancy. And because it carries some estrogen, it can be a bit too much in folks who are having hot flashes and menopause. Let's see what else. Back to indigestion. I do want to encourage you also just to consider the stress and the emotional roots, as I said at the beginning. René Camila is going to be talking more about the brain-belly connection, so I'm going to go light on this part. But a couple of the classics that all, the classic herbs for brain, belly, stress, emotion, all of those things together. Chamomile, which we already discussed, is a great warming herb that helps when we're storing emotions and stressors in our belly. Lemon balm is kind of the cooling side of things. I often think about those together in a pair as herbs that both work for stress, emotions, and the belly. Lemon balm is a little bitter, not super bitter though. I would be happier to encourage this for folks who have some acid reflux as compared to chamomile, which I think won't work out for most people with acid reflux. And lemon balm also eases stomach tension and gas. It's great for colicky babies. It's great when there is bloating from overeating or bloating from having eaten something you're allergic to. And it is great when folks are tense and can't eat because of that belly tension. It's very antiviral, antimicrobial, and yeah, really, really helpful throughout the body for body-held tension, anxiety, and worry. One other piece of indigestion that I think about a lot in this day and age is allergen exposures. I feel like most people I know these days have some food that they really need to be careful about and because they are sensitive to it. So what do you do when you had an accidental or known exposure to something you're sensitive to? You know, whether it's dairy or gluten, or for me, it's often bell pepper or beets. you know, that you ate something and a bit down the line, you're like, uh-oh, you know what? I bet I ate something that I'm sensitive to in that meal that I just had with my friend. The main suggestion I have here is to take your bitters and go for stronger bitters if you can. So we already discussed what bitters are, what they do. I will say, though, it's a good idea to take bitters about 10 to 15 minutes before you actually eat when possible. If you are playing catch up for something that has gone off, whether it's exposure to an allergen or you're just not digesting something quite right, or let's say you, I mean, you know, we're getting closer to fall and winter holidays also,
Bitters are also really helpful in those moments when we have overeaten because we've been at a party and we're really enjoying the food. Or any other moment where we filled our belly rather full and we need some support digesting it well. So when possible, take bitters 10 to 15 minutes before eating, but you can always do them down the line to catch up also. When it's been an allergen exposure, I tend to recommend some of the heavy-hitting bitters, like the really bitter bitters. Artichoke, Oregon grape, but gentian. Gentian is what I really consider kind of the bitter of bitters. Gentian is cold and stimulating. It definitely increases digestive acids, and it's good on the whole for weak digestion, particularly when there's a sluggish appetite and also when there's gas. Helps bring up the digestive fire. It is interesting that a cooling herb can support digestive fire, but that is the case. Sometimes our digestion can be hot, but still insufficient. So a cooling and stimulating herb can be helpful. Gentian also stimulates the liver, and that can be helpful in some of our digestive elements too. But it is pretty stimulating to the liver, so it's not to be used in cases of kind of chronic liver disease. Because gentian is so nice and strong, it doesn't need big doses. This would be a bitter that you might take 5 drops of a tincture. And it also shouldn't be used with acute belly inflammation or acid reflux because of how stimulating it is. The one other thing I want to make sure people know about gentian is that per United Plant Savers, United Plant Savers is a nonprofit that helps us be better educated about the plants that we are overusing in our natural environments. So per United Plant Savers, gentian is at risk. And United Plant Savers recommends that at-risk plants should be used in cultivated forms whenever possible. And I really couldn't agree more. So please, if you are using gentian, always buy cultivated gentian and never wild harvested gentian. It's just, it's been too abused out there in the wild for us to be taking it from the wild. For some folks also, a dietary allergen exposure can lead to migraines, or folks might have food triggers that cause migraines or other headaches. Gentian and Oregon grape are both great bitters to use in those cases, either when you know you're going to be exposed to that trigger or if you're playing catch up afterwards. Turmeric can be really helpful there too in the kind of headache food trigger, especially if consumption of dietary fats is something that triggers headaches for you. Let's talk about a couple of other conditions. I want to talk about heartburn. Heartburn, acid reflux, GERD, that's gastroesophageal reflux disease. What is it? Heartburn, acid reflux, is when the valve at the top of our stomach does not appropriately close and the hydrochloric acid that our stomach produces splashes up the esophagus, you know, so essentially up the throat, back, you know, in the direction it should not go. Acid really shouldn't be going up. Acid should only be going down and getting neutralized by things that are put in our digestive tract, by the gallbladder mostly. So when that happens, it can be uncomfortable, right? It can cause a burning feeling in the chest or chest pain. That can be scary sometimes because folks think chest pain and they think heart attacks. It can also cause literal kind of regurgitation of either acid or food. So there might be a sour or burning kind of feeling or taste in the throat or actual little bits of food coming up. Or there can be difficulty swallowing too as a result. That usually, if you're having difficulty swallowing, you probably want to get it assessed by a physician because that could suggest that there are more things going on, that the acid has started to cause more irritation to the esophagus and you might want some additional attention. So a few just general tips here for folks who do get reflux. Don't lie down or lie back for 30 minutes after eating. Avoid things that trigger reflux for you. That varies for each person, whether it's fried food, acidic foods, spicy foods, coffee, chocolate, alcohol, soda, carbonation, mint, garlic, onions, smoking, many different potential triggers. And for a lot of folks, it may work better if you're suffering from acid reflux to try multiple smaller meals rather than bigger ones, because the more that's in the belly, the kind of more pressure there is for things to go back up.
So we've already said that for those with heartburn and acid reflux, we may not want to add herbs that amp up the acid. So we may not want to add a lot of bitters. However, from a traditional perspective, it might be that your stomach isn't actually producing enough acid for that valve at the top of the stomach, which is called the upper esophageal sphincter. You might not be producing enough acid for that sphincter to know that it needs to close, which is something to wrap the brain around a little bit. But in some cases of reflux, it may not be that the body is overproducing acid, but it's underproducing acid. And we know Western medicine really just offers things to tone down acid production. And toning down acid production isn't fantastic for digestion. It causes issues kind of downstream instead. So you still generally, if you have heartburn, want to avoid many of the stronger bitters. But there are a lot of herbs that can help and some bitters also that are still appropriate. So the main herb that I think of for heartburn is meadowsweet. Meadowsweet is extremely anti-inflammatory. It has salicylates in it, and it is slightly pain-relieving. But the big thing that meadowsweet does is that it helps coat and heal the stomach. And it acts like an antacid without actually messing with acid levels in the body. It's demulcent, meaning it's soothing. It is moistening. And also to note, it is slightly blood thinning. So it's not one of those that you want to, it is one of those that you want to make sure to pull back before a surgery. In heartburn, you can also tap just a couple different bitters that can really help. One is goldenrod. Goldenrod is a lovely yellow flowering plant that I think of first and foremost for hay fever, but it does have a bunch of other uses. And as a bitter, it helps stimulate the liver. It's great for digestion, and it does ease stomach acid and reflux. Calamus is the other bitter that I do draw upon in acid reflux. It has a neutral temperature. It calms the stomach. It is helpful in heartburn and ulcers. It's also helpful in a bunch of the other indigestion stuff we talked about, like gas, cramping, colitis. And it is also an antihistamine. Emotionally, calamus helps you go deeper into your work, and calamus should not be used in pregnancy. One more, cayenne. Cayenne helps promote the secretion of stomach acid, and it is one of those that is helpful in heartburn, but also great in indigestion, in gas. It helps speed up digestion and stimulate peristalsis also. So good options for those who do have heartburn. And I have time maybe for one more small thing. You know, I think what I'll skip to is just that a lot of folks also end up with diarrhea or loose stool as an effect of the stressors in our lives. So when folks have changes in their stool, I like, whether it's diarrhea or constipation, I like folks to stop and think about what may be happening for them. Is there a change in their routine that has stressed body or spirit? Did folks eat something out of the normal? Are folks on vacation and eating things that are not prepared with the same level of hygiene that you're used to? Or did you eat that potato salad at the picnic that was out for 5 hours? medications can also change stool frequency and cause either diarrhea or constipation. You know, so diarrhea is your body trying to flush something out of it that isn't good for it, or it is caused that the other reason it can happen is because your guts have gotten inflamed by something that irritated them or an infection or something else, right? Either way, more water is moving through your intestines than usual, and that loosens everything all up. So when there is diarrhea, I like to call on herbs that support gut inflammation, or rather calm down gut inflammation. So here I'm thinking of things like marshmallow, cinnamon, and all kinds of other herbs that we use to soothe irritated mucous membranes and other tissues. I think of a lot of the herbs that we use to soothe skin irritation. They work in the gut too. So that's like calendula, plantain, aloe vera, rose. Probiotics can be really helpful here too, because any inflammation throws off the microbiome. And then the other thing that I think of when people are tending towards some diarrhea or some loose stool is astringent herbs. Astringent herbs help tighten up inflamed tissue
that is just inflamed, leaky, boggy. Some of the astringents that I reach for digestion are agrimony, rose, yarrow, and schisandra. But also do remember that sometimes diarrhea is the result of infections, and you may want to add on some immune system support too. And if any diarrhea is persistent, do seek medical attention, because you want to make sure there isn't an infection that isn't going to go away without additional focus, or that there isn't some other diarrhea-causing disease like inflammatory bowel disease or something like that. Lastly, constipation. The major thing here, you know, we've got herbs that help. Senna tea is the thing that I often recommend, especially for occasional constipation or to get things moving a little bit. But honestly, the major thing is eat your veggies and drink water. So I have a friend who always travels with a full-size bag of carrots and swears that eating one every morning makes all of the difference for any constipation that they might experience. And then hydration. I worked with a surgeon who did a ton of hemorrhoid surgeries. Hemorrhoids are most often caused by constipation. And that surgeon would tell all of his patients with hemorrhoids that your pee should always be clear, always. That your pee should never be dark yellow. Your pee should never even be yellow. You should barely be able to see a color. And that indicates that you are hydrated enough that you're hopefully going to be able to move your bowels easily. So a couple other things, chronic constipation, dandelion root and burdock root. I really recommend those again for support with that peristalsis. So y'all, maybe not the most glamorous end to the content of this show, but we are talking about guts. We're talking about all of the different ways that our guts need to be healthy and in balance to support our whole systems so that we can show up and do the good work that we need to do in this world. And, you know, it is true that without healthy guts, like especially many traditional medicines think that the guts are the foundation of our entire health. It's how we assimilate nutrients. It's a big way that germs get in and out of our body. It is just so crucial to how we're able to move and be well. And, you know, all this information about how we get to be in our guts in a good way, it was inspired by our Radio with Guts themed fall fund drive here at KPFA. And we've had some really, really wonderful donations. I would like them to keep coming, please, until we're at the end of the hour here and beyond. So for those who are in the San Francisco Bay Area, please donate now, kpfa.org, 1-800-HEY-KPFA. For those in the Los Angeles area, please go to kpfk.org. That is 818-985-5735, extension 2. And you're not going to miss anything now, so please go ahead and get on there and donate, because we need to talk about how important KPFA and KPFK are. But first, I want to thank Liz, who came in with a very generous donation from Forestville. Thank you so much for that donation, Liz. We really appreciate it. Janine also called into our call center and is going to get the thank you gift of Rosemary Gladstar's Medicinal Herbs, A Beginner's Guide. I hope you really enjoy that book, Janine. And Jonathan also calling in from Los Angeles, and really appreciate all of your donations, y'all. So we actually met our donation goal for the hour here at KPFA, which was $1,000, which is maybe the first time in my life this has happened, y'all. So I am so tickled over here. And anything that we can give above that, it goes a long, long ways here. It costs $500 per hour to run this radio station. And that is a shoestring budget for a radio station. That is not us going ham over here. That is us paying a living wage to our small but extremely important staff. That is us keeping the lights on. That is keeping up with our regulations. That is the basics. That is keeping these words on the airwaves. So, everybody who pitched in this hour, that supports, 2 hours of this radio show. And I couldn't be more grateful. I think you all know that I really, really believe in the power of community radio. And I kind of always have. I started doing radio when I was 18 years old. I started, at my college radio station and played punk music in the middle of the night because, to me, that was how I got to express some things about my perspective of the world as a young, queer, trans, Latino, who was feeling isolated at a higher education institution.
It was part of how I got to put my beliefs and feel some power in sharing media out there on the air. And that was, you know, having my handful of little middle-of-the-night listeners. It's really different over here at KPFA. We do big work. We do big work holding up our communities, supporting our communities, getting the information that we need out to our communities in the San Francisco area and the Los Angeles areas at KPFA and KPFK. And the other thing that is just so important about these stations is that we are listener-sponsored. We are here because of you, hard stop, 100%. Other radio stations, you know, as you flip through the dial out there listening to the radio, you're going to hear commercial after commercial. You're going to hear things that are influenced by our political atmosphere. You're going to hear ads that are for companies that are supporting the billionaires out there that are ruining our world. KPFA is not indebted to any of those billionaires. We are not taking money from those giant corporations that are hoarding power, ruining our ecology, contributing in enormous ways to climate change. KPFA and KPFK are only accountable to our listeners. And that's why we can do amazing things like have radio shows, you know, have these beautiful shows on the air that are just about community health. It is an odd thing, y'all, to have a radio show weekly about herbalism. I don't know that I know. Actually, I have some friends in the New Orleans area who do a weekly radio show that's an indigenous radio show where they do a lot of herbalism. And that is the only other one that I know of where, you know, herbal radio is consistently represented. But over here, KPFA and KPFK, we've got our radio with guts and we've got our herbs for guts. 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For those in the Los Angeles area, kpfk.org. I didn't even get to say some of the other really great things we've got going on right now, but we've got some special events coming up. There is a talk of David K. Johnston in person with Ian Masters happening in October that you'll get a ticket for $25. And another talk that is, I've lost it. I was excited about it, though. Let me see really quick here, y'all. Yes, Chris Hedges with Cat Brooks. At Cat Brook, excuse me. And they're going to be talking about Chris Hedges and Joe Sacco's new book, Requiem for Gaza. So come through to those events. We would love to see you. And we are at the end of our time here, y'all, but I would like you to please, please keep donating until this fund drive is over. And for those who are able to donate, we just have so, so much gratitude for everything you're doing to support our communities. I also want to offer my thanks to Kristen over here at the controls at KPFA and to our listeners for listening to Planting Medicine and just being such supportive listeners across so many years. You can find me online at TransHerbalist, and you can find Planting Medicine online on Instagram at Planting Medicine. We're on Facebook too. Join us again next week for part two of Radio for Guts. Sam Roberts will be talking on cooking for gut health. Until then, this is Emiliano Lemos signing off. Be well. Keep donating. We love you.

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1: We allow, by the way, other countries don't, but we allow our news and our TV stations and all that to be private capitalist enterprises. And what that means is they are governed by what's profitable. They will tell you that. It's no big secret. It's nothing they hide. They're in the business to make money. So they're not going to challenge the profit system. When they see profit leading to a really bad outcome, like a pollution and so on, they're not going to be eager to make the connection in their reporting between this bad event and the profit that made it happen. Because profit is what they're doing. Profit is why they cover one story and not another.
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2: We could tell you KPFA is different. 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Last I checked, we are still here. 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
4: Just past the top of the hour here at KPFA. My name is Brian Edwards-Tiekert. Normally I'm on the air live at 7 a.m. Today, as part of KPFA's fundraising efforts, we're going to bring you one of our favorite recent interviews from that time slot. Hope you enjoy it. You're listening to Upfront. I'm Brian Edwards-Tiekert. Very pleased to welcome back to KPFA's airwaves a legend in the world of environmental organizing and communication. Annie Leonard is a environmental and anti-consumerist activist, best known for creating the film The Story of Stuff, who served as the executive director of Greenpeace US. Her latest book is co-authored with Andre Carruthers. It's entitled Protest: Respect It, Defend It, Use It. It's this whirlwind history of protest movements that have changed the world, accompanied by a hard look at the increasingly hostile environment for protests and dissidents today. Annie Leonard, welcome.
5: Thank you. Always a pleasure to be here with you.
4: It's been a while. Tell us why you did the book.
5: I did this book for two reasons. One is I am a huge fan of peaceful protest. I have seen it work to superpower campaigns over my decades of activism. It works. It's a democratic right. I love protest. And I am very alarmed at how attacks on protest are increasing. I had been at the receiving end of some of that when I was the executive director of Greenpeace. And I realized that if we lose the right to protest, we stand to lose so much more. So I wanted to inspire people to respect it, defend it, and use it.
4: I want to talk about the Greenpeace lawsuit in a few minutes. I do want to dwell some on definitions, because this is something that often gets people twisted up in knots. How do you define protest, and where do you draw the border around protest that is peaceful?
5: I'm so glad you asked this, because there is such a big semantic debate about protest. And as I mentioned in the book, real scholars and practitioners of protest often divide different buckets of protest and persuasion, non-cooperation and disruption, and building alternative structures. These are all different kinds of activities. But, you know, the general public calls it protest. And the book is really designed for a general public. We wanted to use words that normal people use. We wanted to avoid in-group language. And so protest in our use is any time that anybody stands up or sits down or speaks out to take action about something that they're concerned about. We did limit it to peaceful protest, and that is another area where there is great debate, which I am not going to dive too deep into because it's not actually relevant. It is important that peaceful protest includes not harming people, of course. We don't want anyone to get harmed. That's important both because ideally we care about people. We don't want to cause harm, but also because nonviolent protests have a much higher success rate and we want to win. Where it gets tricky is around property destruction. Is blocking a road violent? There's a lot of debate around that. That's not really relevant. I think it can be a trap to get too much into that semantics. But we do want to say don't harm people. Keep your protest nonviolent. Some of the protests in this book, it has 42 protests. Some of them were met violently. We still include them because we are talking about the intent of the protesters themselves when we say nonviolent only.
4: Intent being the intent of the organizers. There are often incidental skirmishes at big protests.
5: Yes, there are often incidental skirmishes, sometimes by agent provocateurs, sometimes by people with a different theory of change. But by and large, the intent of the organizers and the mass of participants was to have it be strictly nonviolent. Again, both because of moral and ethical reasons, but also because we want to win. And nonviolent protests have a much lower barrier to entry and a much greater chance to win.
4: And do you distinguish organized, intentional protest from what looks more like spontaneous uprising? Say, what you saw in the streets of Minneapolis after the killing of George Floyd?
5: You know, I think that that protest was actually organized and prepared. That incredible community rise up happened because of years and years of organizing on the ground. Neighbors knew each other, community organizing. There's a real correlation between the amount of training and organizing that happens beforehand and the success of protests in both maintaining nonviolence and in winning. So often what looks like a spontaneous uprising actually had a lot of people sowing those seeds for a long time.
4: So we're putting that in the protest bucket and in the peaceful protest bucket, even though a police precinct got burned down along the way.
5: I'm putting it in the peaceful protest bucket. There was a lot of studies done of all the Black Lives Matter protests, and the vast majority of them had no property destruction, no physical or material harm in any way. So it was vastly nonviolent.
4: And you're not describing a moral problem with property destruction. Tactically, though, it's a more fraught question of whether it helps or hurts.
5: I think it's a really personal question, and there's a lot of nuance. You know, the Earth Firsters that would put corn syrup in a bulldozer that was destroying an old growth forest, you know, is that morally justified or not? That really has to be a personal question. For our book and for my current work, we are not advocating for condoning property destruction. Again, for the strategic and tactical reason that we want to win. And this country really fetishizes personal property. If we want to recruit people to our side, if we want to enhance the polarization of the good guys versus the bad guys, we got to be the good guys. And so while I will not comment on all property destruction ever, there's only one example in this book that includes property destruction. And that was the Boston Tea Party. And
4: something I learned from the book, remembered fondly today, condemned at the moment that it happened by Ben Franklin and George Washington.
5: Yes, George Washington was afraid that the Boston Tea Party might alienate our more moderate supporters. Does that sound familiar? But the Boston Tea Party is an interesting example in terms of property destruction. They were very careful when they boarded the ships to harm nothing but the tea that was the target. However, they had to cut one lock, and that weighed on them. And the next day, someone returned a new lock to the ship. So the only property that was destroyed and not replaced was the tea.
4: But a bridge too far for George Washington and Ben Franklin. 18 months before the Revolutionary War, they did change their minds about direct action against the British colonial economy.
5: Well, you know, it's another interesting story about the Boston Tea Party is it wasn't celebrated and sort of branded as the Boston Tea Party for 50 years. And that's because the founders of the country didn't want to be holding up as heroes disruptive nonviolent action. And so they did not do that until 50 years later when they felt the new government was secure enough. Then they rebranded it and created this whole narrative about it. And that's one of the things we saw in our research over and over is that at the time, protesters are vilified, condemned, often arrested, you know, often beaten, harmed, get death threats. And then 50 years later, we hold them up as heroes. So one of our goals in this book was to shorten that time frame and remember that the people that we see today blocking a road or taking other protest action, they might be the heroes in our grandchildren's school books.
4: There's one other kind of definitional distinction I wanted to get into before we dive into more of these stories. And that's the difference between protest and organizing. I've run into a lot of people who are worried that in the viral social media era, we have like fetishized the act of protest itself, when often what it takes to produce it or to make it successful is years of organizing, person-to-person conversations, organization building, and that we're collapsing our idea of social change into spectacle rather than work.
5: Absolutely. So I often say that driving change is like laying a stone path through a garden. And it might be every fourth stone or eighth stone or 200th stone is a protest. But at key times in a campaign, protest can really move things forward. Nowhere is protest alone enough. You need the organizing to be happening, to be building the power to not just pull off a successful protest, but even more importantly, to harness the opening it creates. If you focus solely on a massive protest without having the infrastructure and analysis and strategy in place, you can't harness the opening it creates. And so then it's a lost opportunity. The book is, it's interesting. It was very hard because it's not about protest movements. It's about protest. It's about 42 snapshots in time, 42 individual protests that each one was part of a broader movement. And we often ask ourselves, would the wins that these protests help get, would they have been won without these protests? I certainly hope so. I certainly hope same-sex marriage would have happened without the Winter of Love. I certainly hope that we would have put curb cuts on curbs without the Section 504 protests. I certainly hope so. But in every case, protests sped up the progress for sure.
4: Well, tell us about some of those histories. The Section 504 occupation of the federal building in San Francisco is a bit of our local movement history here.
5: Oh, this was one of my favorite protests. If your listeners haven't yet watched the documentary Crip Cramp, I cannot recommend it enough. It's a great look at the rise of the disability movements with the Bay Area playing very promptly or prominently. And it talks about the 504 protests. So the 504 protests happened in the early 1970s, and it was a group of disabled people all around the country did protests at federal buildings. They were demanding the implementation of a regulation called Section 504 that would remove structural obstacles to people with disabilities from participating in any project or building or activity that was federally funded. So this was long before the ADA, but that kind of demand. In most places around the country, people protested and went home. But in San Francisco, they actually occupied the federal building for, I think it was 44 days. I'd have to look back and see. But a long time, it was the largest peaceful occupation of a federal building. And one of the things I love about it is the solidarity. Prior to this, a lot of the people with different disabilities hadn't created a real group identity. There were people with MS, with cognitive disabilities, in wheelchairs, with hearing or sight disabilities, you know, all of these different kinds of challenges that they faced. And they all came together and helped each other do this. A lot of them hadn't been without specialized equipment or hadn't been without personal aids. And the culture and the systems to support each other were absolutely beautiful. And the creativity. So they're inside this building. They're refusing to leave. The government decides to trying to stop them. So first of all, says they're going to stop all food deliveries. One of the participants was a member of the Black Panthers. The Black Panthers came with dinner and said, you know, basically you're going to let us deliver this food or we're going to go back to Oakland and get all our friends. And they let them deliver the food. And so the Black Panthers were able to deliver them. Some of them decided to go to Washington, D.C. to take their protests there. And they needed help getting the wheelchairs out to the airport and to Washington, D.C. And so local labor unions brought trucks that had lifts to help them. And in one of my favorite cases, the authorities cut off communication you know, this was before the age of cell phone and internet. So they cut off the phone to try to silence all communication. So people in the occupation who could sign stood at the window and signed updates and media releases to people on the ground outside who would then translate them for media releases and then would sign news back to them. So it was solidarity in every way that enabled this incredibly powerful and effective protest to happen. And Section 504 got implemented.
4: It seems to get at like an important feature of protest and social movements that goes underdescribed, which is that we often measure them in terms of what they achieve, how they pressure people in power to do something they weren't otherwise inclined to do, but they can have a profound effect shaping the identities and the ties between the people who participate in them.
5: Absolutely. And that's one of the many powers of protest. I mean, protest for sure can pressure decision makers to take different action or give cover to people who want to do the right thing and need the cover. Protest can elevate an issue onto the public agenda. But really importantly, another benefit is protest can build community and strengthen ties. There is something about being surrounded by people who care deeply enough to put their bodies on the line about something that you care deeply enough that strengthens our commitment and builds a sense of community. And often that is the main victory. Look, for example, at another protest in this book is the Standing Rock protests against the Dakota Access Pipeline. I mean, this is a really interesting protest because on one level, they lost. The Dakota Access Pipeline is running and leaking as we speak, exactly as the protesters had worried about. However, Indigenous rights will never be looked at the same in this country because of that protest. It united tribes from Alaska to the Amazon that came together to stand in solidarity, many who had never met each other before. Thousands and thousands of non-Indigenous allies learned about Indigenous rights, learned about Indigenous land rights. By any measure, the movement for Indigenous rights and for water protectors is higher profile and more supported now, even though they lost on that particular pipeline for now.
4: It also put the organization that you were the head of, Greenpeace USA, on the wrong end of a ruinous lawsuit from the pipeline company. What lessons to draw from that?
5: One of the things this book does is goes through a list of many of the ways that protest is under attack right now. And one of those ways is called a SLAP suit. SLAP stands for Strategic Lawsuit Against Public Participation. And SLAP suits are common tactics. It's a kind of corporate legal bullying that powerful and wealthy interests use to silence critics. And they're often effective because they're daunting. There were a couple gentlemen up in Weed, California, who started organizing, really just asking questions and organizing meetings about a bottled water company that was coming into Weed, California and was going to tap into their water supply. And they were just worried. It wasn't even hardcore campaigning. And they got slapped with enormously expensive lawsuits. It's scary. I'll tell you, when Greenpeace got slapped for the Dakota Access Pipeline, I was the director. I got served a slap suit, a $300 million lawsuit for our role in the Dakota Access Pipeline protests. So that was alarming, but Greenpeace fortunately had the resources to fight back. And we felt a moral and political obligation because we had the resources to fight back to do so. There are a number of things bonkers about the lawsuit. And slap suits, let me say, they're not really designed to even make it to court or win in court. They really are meritless lawsuits, and they are designed to silence, intimidate, chill, bankrupt critics. In some ways, they're a communication strategy. And in this case in particular, the original lawsuit was against Greenpeace, a couple of other entities, and John and Jane Doe 1 through 20. What that meant was that those were placeholders, that they could add other people to the lawsuit. So they sent a message out to everybody who was showing up in support for the water protectors at Standing Rock. You could be added to this lawsuit. So in many ways, it's a communication strategy.
4: A strategy of deterrence against protesters, not of communicating to the greater public.
5: Actually, strategy of deterrence. It's a communication message to protesters. Raise your voice and we might slap you for $300 million. So it's a strategy to silence critics, to scare and silence critics. I mean, remember what extractive corporations and authoritarian regimes want is us to be alone, silent, and scared. And the appropriate response is to be none of those. And so that's what Greenpeace did. But I want to mention one other thing about the lawsuit that was bonkers is the Standing Rock protest was 100% indigenous led, 100% by the water protectors there. Some indigenous leaders invited Greenpeace to come in and help with some nonviolent direct action training because they were so committed to it maintaining a nonviolence. And they know that Greenpeace has a long history in nonviolence training. And we happen to have some indigenous trainers, both that worked at Greenpeace and through the wonderful Indigenous People's Power Project. So we sent some indigenous trainers there to do nonviolence trainings. And they trained about 400 people a day to keep things nonviolent. We also sent our solar-powered generator truck because they wanted a way to charge their cell phones. And I asked Patagonia to send some coats when it got cold. That's the bulk of what we did. Nonetheless, the lawsuit said that Greenpeace orchestrated the entire protest. It said that we manipulated Native Americans to protest. So it was not only non-factual, but it was enormously racist in the invisibilization of the actual indigenous leaders. Greenpeace decided to fight the lawsuit because that's what Greenpeace does. It will not cower. It's always held that role in the movement. Tragically, it went to trial in North Dakota. I was the lead witness there, and I talk a little bit about that in the book. It is an oil-dominated state. There was an oil-dominated jury. And tragically, Greenpeace lost that lawsuit. But I will say that the only thing that lawsuit can touch is Greenpeace's corporate entity and bank account. It cannot actually silence Greenpeace because Greenpeace is not a bank account. Greenpeace is an orientation of the spirit. You know, Greenpeace is what you feel when you look in your daughter's eyes and promise her a better future. Greenpeace is what you feel in your spine when you get the nerve to stand up at a city council and speak out. No slap suit can silence that. So trying to silence Greenpeace and the spirit that it represents is really a fool's errand.
4: The verdict itself, Greenpeace is still exploring avenues of appeal.
5: Greenpeace is appealing the verdict. The verdict is many times more than how much money Greenpeace has in the bank. The verdict came out to about $300 million. And so, yeah, it had Greenpeace U.S. would not survive that verdict if it continues. But again, it's the bank account and the corporate entity won't survive. The spirit will continue to survive.
4: I take your point, but as the person who was in charge of the bank account and the corporate entity at the time, with the benefit of hindsight, is there anything you would have done different to isolate the organization from those consequences?
5: No, I think the way that Greenpeace survives is by standing firm in its truth and by speaking truth to power and having the courage. And there was a time when Energy Transfers would have been willing to drop the case if Greenpeace had publicly agreed to a number of things that violated our values and the truth. This was after I had left, but Greenpeace refused that because that's, you know, Greenpeace doesn't carry water for big oil companies. So there's the only thing I would have done is differently is throw down even harder to fight this pipeline and every other pipeline that wants to violate indigenous land.
4: We're speaking to Annie Leonard about the new book she's co-authored with Andre Carruthers, Protest, Respect It, Defend It, Use It. This is one of these new editions out of Patagonia's publishing arm, which is the rare case of a profitable business with some principles putting money into making great books instead of trying to take money out of publishing books. Consequently, these are oversized, elaborately bound on really nice paper with tons of full color art and photography. In this case, Annie Leonard's book is 273 pages, hardcover, stuffed with photos. It has introductory histories on the long history of protest, on the current attacks on the right to protest, both here and around the world. And then all these capsule stories of groundbreaking protests straddling about three centuries, starting with the Boston Tea Party, a now very acceptable act of political property destruction that was not that acceptable to its contemporaries, including people this country claims as founding fathers. The history of the Jerry Rescue in Syracuse, New York, when a organized group of abolitionists broke down the door of a jail to free a man being held under the Fugitive Slave Act. It's got international protests from Gandhi's Salt March in 1930 to the Woman Life Freedom protests in Iran in 2022. Indigenous protest from Ecuador's Yasuni to the Standing Rock occupation in North Dakota. From the Flint sit-down strike in 1937 to the Day Without Immigrants in 2006. And I think most pertinently, anti-fascist resistance. It talks about mass protests that basically stopped the Holocaust from coming to Bulgaria under a government of Nazi collaborators. And it talks about the uprising against authoritarianism in this country today. Essays include contributions from Rebecca Solnit, Jane Fonda, Fabiana Rodriguez, Dolores Huerta, Nemo Bassi, Maurice Mitchell, and an afterword by Robert Reich. And the book is yours for a donation to KPFA of $19 a month or $190 all at once at kpfa.org or 1-800-439-5732, 1-800-HEY-KPFA. You can think of that donation as doing two things. One is you get a copy of the book. The other is that you put some of your money towards keeping this place going, a place where we get to have this kind of conversation. The spaces for this in American media are small and narrowing. It might seem like you can get anything in the world of social media, but someone else is picking what to show you. And everything is getting shortened into like punchy short form videos. 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That is a lot to raise this time of day. It is what we need to raise to keep KPFA healthy. So I'm going to stop talking, take a leap of faith, put our fate in your hands, and start the $1,000 countdown now. KPFA.org, 1-800-439-5732. Annie Leonard's book is in the featured box at kpfa.org. Let's go back to the interview.
6: Your opening essay in the book puts that lawsuit in the context of a greater global trend against protest. That is to say, laws that are becoming more hostile to protest, state bureaucracies that are becoming more hostile to protest, and so forth. First of all, what do you think is driving it as a trend?
5: Well, there's a couple of things driving this trend, which truly is global. And one is the fossil fuel industry. They are behind a lot of these anti-protest laws, slap suits, and crackdowns on protest. And I believe the reason why is they know the science. They know their days are numbered. This is their last window to get in their drills into the ground, and they want to do everything they can to extract as much fossil fuels as possible. And with governments that have just neglected all responsibility for people and the planet, like we have here, the last line of defense are the protesters. And so they are doing everything they can to criminalize, silence, vilify protesters. So it's the fossil fuel industry for sure plays a very disproportionate role. Globally, extractive corporations overall are very involved, but especially fossil fuels. But it's also the anti-democratic forces. It's just part and parcel of the authoritarian playbook. If you look at the authoritarian playbook around the world, how authoritarians come to and then hold on to power, one of the first things they do is vilify critics. And you see that on Superdrive right now coming out of the Trump administration. They need to vilify critics, including peaceful protesters, for two reasons. One is to delegitimize their demands. If the anti-democratic forces can vilify tactics that protesters use and can lump them all together, sort of guilt by association, label them as terrorists, label them as threats to security, if they can vilify the people writ large, they don't have to get into the substance of the debate. I mean, we saw this in Prairie Land, where protesters were rightfully protesting abhorrent conditions in illegitimate detention center. But by considering them all domestic terrorists, you don't have to get into the actual substance of the critique. So one is to delegitimize criticism. But the other reason that anti-authoritarian forces vilify protesters so much is to ready the public to accept more draconian measures against protesters. In the United States, what we're seeing right now is that people exercising our First Amendment rights are being arrested, vilified, shot in the street, locked up for unprecedented numbers of years. And for the general public to accept this, the

0: unprecedented charges. I mean, they were charged with between 30 and 100 years in jail for participating in this protest. That is absolutely unheard of. And that was to send a message to the rest of us, don't protest ICE facilities. And as you said, one of the people who was charged to 30 years wasn't even there. He moved some magazines that had anti-fascist literature on them from one house to another afterwards, and he was charged with abetting terrorists. We really need to push back on this narrative of terrorism. This is what governments in many different countries are doing, is naming people who speak out, especially around Palestine, ICE, around these sort of politically charged issues, naming them terrorists. And they're not terrorists. They're exercising their First Amendment rights. If there is vandalism, if there is trespass, I mean, if there are some crimes like that, there we have already laws on the books to handle that, and they can be charged with those. That's very different than charging people, many of whom didn't even know each other, who saw a Facebook post and went to a protest, with 30 to 100 years of jail and labeling them terrorism. So we really need to push back on this very, very dangerous trend of labeling protesters as terrorists.
1: So what purpose do you think the terrorist label and excessive charging serve in the eyes of the people who are bringing those charges?
0: Two purposes. One is it allows a aggregation of charges. If you label someone terrorist, you can get away with greater penalties. But the other is it scares everybody else from participating. Participating in protests themselves or supporting these people. In many ways, what we see in Prairie Land and in Spokane, the anti-ICE protesters there in a number of these cases is an attack on solidarity. If they can go after protesters with a conspiracy and terrorism charge, that broadens the net of who they can bring in. That means if somebody tries to get a lawyer for one of them, if somebody shares a Facebook post of concern about them, they can all be brought into this net of conspiracy and terrorism. So that label allows them to prosecute people who were not actually involved in the protest under discussion. So it really is an anti-solidarity attack, which is very dangerous because what we need now more than anything else is solidarity.
1: I keep going back and forth on whether actions like this are the last gasp of a desperate regime that realizes it's increasingly unpopular, or like the sixth or seventh step down a spiral towards autocracy.
0: I would say two truths can exist at once. I think it's going to get a lot better. I mean, a lot worse before it gets better. We're seeing, you know the term of structure tests.
1: Jane McAlevey's term, the labor organizer.
0: Yes, right. We're seeing the authoritarians do structure tests to sort of see what they can get away with. I mean, we all heard Steve Bannon said that the reason they put ICE in airports was to test if the public will accept it to get ready for the midterms. You know, in San Francisco airport, earlier this week, a Ukrainian immigrant was detained and abducted. They are testing what they can get away with. And I think their end game is, or not, probably not the end game, but a point on the way is the midterms. Can they deter enough people who share our values from voting? Can they suppress turnout altogether? They're testing to see what they can get away with. And that's where solidarity and peaceful protest matter so much, is that we need to speak out. We need to ensure that we are not cooperating with these forces. We need to have a resoundingly loud, peaceful, diverse, broad, no, you cannot do this in our country. So anyway, yeah, they're both in their last gasp, but it may be a long last gasp. And it's going to get worse before it gets better.
1: Another category of increasingly prevalent deterrent action against protests that you articulate in that essay is extrajudicial violence, right? Violent police crackdowns at protests, or violence by vigilante groups that are tolerated by police in the area against protesters. Describe the role that plays in attacking protest.
0: That is terrifying because there is such a double standard in terms of how racist and authoritarian individuals or government people are allowed to use violence with impunity.

0: we saw after Kyle Rittenhouse shot some people at a Black Lives Matter protest, he was celebrated on right-wing talk shows. He was offered jobs by Republican members of Congress. He was, treated as a real hero. And again, it's a communication message. They're not going to silence, get rid of protesters by shooting every single one of them. They're going to try to silence protesters by saying, if you speak up, if you attend one of these Black Lives Matter protests, you could be killed and there will be no accountability. And the only way that we can beat this is by scale, huge numbers of people showing up and saying no, and by maintaining nonviolence.
1: You don't talk about it in the book, but I'm curious how you think about protests organized on the right.
0: I believe that everybody in this country has a right to free speech and peaceful assembly. And while I may disagree with people on the right, they have every right to gather and voice their opinion.
1: But like some of the mechanisms that you posit for social change, right? A protest can force a confrontation between a government and a public that doesn't like what the government is doing, but doesn't have to think about it most of the time. Or in some cases, a protest can call the public's attention to inform public opinion around an issue. Do you think protest works the same way for people with reactionary politics?
0: I think protest can be very effective on their side, as we saw in the Tea Party and some other cases. They have a huge advantage, which is Fox News. So they have their own massive communication system. And I hope everybody donates to KPFA so that you can one day rival Fox News in your reach. But clearly their protests work for some people. But I will tell you that we have most people. And this is really important. The things that we're asking for, safe multicultural communities, clean water from our taps, a healthy environment, a democracy that is free and fair. These things that we're calling for are really mainstream, normal positions. Most people agree with us. Most people don't want their babies born pre-polluted with 150 industrial chemicals. Most people do want the Earth's climate to stay in that range in which human life can continue. And this is really important to remember, because if we look at the mainstream media, we might feel overwhelmed or like a tiny minority, but we are most people. And so what we need to do is focus on reaching those who share our values, which again are most people, and helping them move from being alone and concerned to together and active. We don't need to recruit 100% of the people. We don't need to convince the hardcore right-wingers to change their mind. We need to convince the decent people in this country to take action. And we saw that in Minneapolis. They had about 85% of the public participated in resistance in some way. You know, at the time of Martin Luther King's I Have a Dream speech, which now is, you know, painted on murals at schools and is celebrated so much, only about 20% of the people supported him. I like to remind folks that what he did not do is say, oh, let me pause and grow that number. Let me water down my demands. Well, let's ask for only 5% reduction in segregation a year. No, as he just went forward. We have far more than 20% of the people with us. If we can move from being alone to being together and active. And that's why we wrote this book, was to invite more of these protest adjacent or protest curious people into the resistance.
1: A question I've wrestled with is whether some of the most archetypal successes of nonviolent protest, like the civil rights movement, are a product of like very historically specific circumstances. A moment in this country's history when there were huge unified media audiences, you know, three TV broadcast networks. And if they sent a camera crew down to the lunch counter sit-in or the march or what have you, they could get footage of the ensuing violence by Southern police to what was effectively a national audience. We're not the same today. You know, we're fragmented. As audiences, people are distrustful of any information they get because so much of it is cooked up or algorithmically mediated. Do you think it changes what it's possible to achieve?
0: I think it's definitely made it more of an uphill battle. It's that also I'd add to that the lack of trust in institutions, the lack of trust in messengers. It's definitely a harder situation than it has been in the past. That said, we have a lot of things going for us. You know, again, we have most people. We can communicate for virtually free with lots and lots of people immediately with these supercomputers in our back pockets. Another thing is that people are fed up with the way the country is going. This is, you know, economically, culturally, socially, politically, in so many ways, people are fed up. So we can create our own historic moment to win about unprecedented change.
1: There are many, many stories of protest moments, many of which I did not know about before I read your book. What did you learn putting it together? What piece of history most surprised you?
0: One of the things we saw over and over is how much protesters are vilified at the moment, and then years later, that they are appreciated. Rosa Parks is an example. At the time of her protest, she was obviously arrested. We all know that. She had to flee the city because she had so many death threats. She and her husband both were fired. They lived in poverty for a number of years. I mean, she was absolutely vilified. You know, today she's on postage stamps and elementary school names. And I was in Montgomery a couple of years ago, and I saw there's a bronze statue of her on the curb where she is thought to board the bus. I thought, what a difference to go from death threats and vilification to a bronze statue. And we saw this over and over and over. Often it's about 50 years before we collectively realize these people were helping our society. And so one of our goals is to shorten our time frame. That's one of the things we learned, is how classic the vilification is at the time, and then how they're heralded much later.
1: And at the time, she would have known the threats and harassment were a certainty. She would not have known that the success and eventual heroification were.
0: Right. That's another thing we learned from doing this, is she was a regular person who knowingly stepped into a very difficult situation and was willing to accept those repercussions, which she surely knew was coming. She was a regular person, but a prepared one. She had recently been to the Highlander Center to do a training in nonviolent resistance to segregation. She held a local office in the NAACP chapter there. You know, she was prepared. But she was just a regular person, just like all of us. And every one of these cases in here, it's just regular people who felt morally or scientifically compelled to take action. And so I found that really inspiring. Any one of us could do this.
1: There is a history of labor protests here. And it feels like today labor protests move in like just very different circles from environmental actions or Black Lives Matter actions. That was not always the case. Tell us about some of the moments those struggles have come together.
0: Well, you know, Earth Day, the original Earth Day is in here. And I know many people sort of poo-poo Earth Day as sort of hallmarkification of a corporate sponsored event. But the original Earth Day very much had at its core workers' rights, union involvement, racial justice. The original Earth Day was a really fabulous bringing together of cross movements. And I have a number of quotes and from participants who we're not just talking about the trees and the bees and the flowers, even though we love all of those too. And so that was a real example. I'll tell you also, when you look at the movements around the world that have fought authoritarians, there is none that has succeeded without deep involvement with the labor movement. And so we really have to both support the labor movement and build more and more bridges between labor, racial justice, social justice, environmental, climate, women's rights, all of these movements. We've got to be one if we're going to win this.
1: And that's specifically because of the labor movement's ability to just kind of slam the brakes on business as usual by not showing up to work.
0: Right. Labor is more skilled and more able to engage in non-cooperation than the rest of our movements are. They've got the experience, they've got the resources, they've got the positions, they've got the know-how. And the more that we can support them and unify with them, the better.
1: When you encounter people who are new to protest, what do you find most consistently missing? What do you wish they knew?
0: That's interesting, because we've just done this U.S. tour where we were talking about this book, and we had events specifically with people new to protest to hear what their questions were. And we heard a lot of fear. People are afraid to protest, and that's why we need communities so that people are not alone doing it. What I wish they knew is what a meaningful way it is to live in your truth and take action and be an activist. This is not about, you know, come over here and join us and we'll be martyrs and, you know, be self-righteous and scold you for not carrying a bag to the grocery store and eat cardboard tasting veggie burgers. You know, this is not about like, come over here and be a martyr. This is about come over here and meet all these wonderful people and have a really rich, rewarding experience and be part of this community. It's just a, you know, it's as Paul Hawken once said, it's not a way to get rich, but it's a way to live rich. So I wish people knew how wonderful it is to be involved in fighting for a better world.
1: Yeah, there's something very reassuring about finding yourself in the midst of a big crowd that's on the same side.
0: Right. You know, when I was back at the store of stuff and I was really deeply researching about consumerism and the sort of false trap of thinking you can buy your way to happiness, I did a bunch of research about what actually makes people happy, what provides real satisfaction. And it turns out it's not a new car or a pair of boots or couch. It's very consistent across political, cultural, age, all these different demographics. It's very consistent. This is once you have your basic needs met. If you don't have a roof and food and your basic needs met, more consumption actually can make you happy. But once your basic needs are met, it's three things that most contribute to a deep sense of satisfaction and meaning in life. One is having a sense of purpose beyond yourself in life, having a sense of meaning. Two is the act of working with others towards shared goals. Could be a sports team, could be a PTA, but it could be an activist group. And the third is a strong network, a strong social fabric, a network of community and friends. And the awesome thing here is that fighting for our democracy, fighting for our planet, fighting for racial justice gives you all of those things. So how fortunate for us that the very things we need to do to get our country back on the path of the promise of a multiracial democracy are also the very things that make us happy and give life meaning. So that's a really fortunate coincidence.
1: Annie Leonard, I think that is a great note to end on. Thank you so much.
0: Thank you so much. I hope everybody will respect, defend, and use protest and have a good time doing it.
1: Annie Leonard, possibly best known for creating the film The Story of Stuff. She was for many years executive director of Greenpeace US. Her new book, co-authored with Andre Carruthers, is Protest. Respect it, defend it, use it. That book is our featured thank you gift for the 12 minutes and 50 seconds left in this hour. At kpfa.org, 1-800-439-5732. It is 273 pages, hardcover, oversized, stuffed with full-color photos, everything from aerial footage of banner drops to mug shots. It's got essays on the long history of protest, on the current attacks on the right to protest, both here and around the world. And then all these capsule histories of groundbreaking protests that straddles almost three centuries, from abolitionists breaking people being held under the Fugitive Slave Act out of jail, to the Boston Tea Party, which is a case study in how something that is decried by contemporaries as too extreme gets written into a native country's history. It covers environmental protests from the first Earth Day in 1970 to the South African protests against Shell Oil in 2022. Labor protests from the Flint sit-down strike to the day without immigrants. Anti-fascist resistance from Bulgaria, where mass protests basically stopped the Holocaust from coming to a country under a government of Nazi collaborators, to the uprising against authoritarianism in this country today. It has contributions by Rebecca Solnit, Jane Fonda, Fabiana Rodriguez, Dolores Huerta, Nemo Basse, and Maurice Mitchell, and an afterword by Robert Reich on saving democracy. And this is all put out on the publishing arm that has been opened by Patagonia. We've interviewed a couple of their authors, and you can really tell that this publisher is not trying to make money off books. They are trying to put money into making beautiful books, from the paper quality to the binding to the amount of photographs they have paid to include in the printed edition. It shows through. Most importantly, however, KPFA needs your support to operate. I can't think of a more important time to have an institution like KPFA in our lives. We are down to 10 minutes and 30 seconds to hit a $1,000 challenge this hour. And as of this second, we have only raised 100. So, first of all, thank you to that person who donated anonymously from Elk Grove. It has to start with someone. And thank you to the second person who has just hopped on the phone lines at 1-800-439-5732. And to everyone else listening right now, we need you to join them. $19 a month as a KPFA sustainer will get you a copy of the book at kpfa.org or 1-800-439-5732. It'll close about a quarter of our remaining gap. You can also donate all at once. It's $190. Or you can pick any amount that fits your budget and represents, you know, what you think KPFA is worth to this world. The only thing we don't have is time. 9 minutes and 30 seconds on the clock. $900 left to raise. KPFA.org. 1-800-439-5732. 1-800-HEY-KPFA. So, like, take a minute to think about where else you spend money on a monthly basis when you are made to. You know, the data plan on your mobile phone, the cable bill if you still pay for cable, maybe a newspaper subscription, the extortionary fees we pay for electricity to Pacific Gas and Electric, unless you're lucky enough to be in one of the municipal utility districts that we reach. And now think about what you get from KPFA, from the time you spend with this radio station, you know, Ian Masters and Democracy Now! 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KPFA.org, 1-800-439-5732. 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There's our first donation for a copy of the book from Ralph in Petaluma. Hope you enjoy it, Ralph. We're now at $290 raised, which means $710 to go. And two callers on the line. One of them may be Ralph if he's still chatting with the person who took his donation. 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The beauty of KPFA is that when you donate, you're not paying for a private service. It is not like that cable bill or that data plan. That is where the metaphor breaks down. You are giving to a commons. You are giving to a public good. We put KPFA on these public airwaves for anyone who finds something of meaning here, and then we just do our best to figure out how to pay the bills later. When you donate to KPFA, you are giving to every single person who counts on KPFA, who relies on KPFA, who finds something valuable at KPFA, including the people who have not discovered KPFA yet. Just as someone a generation ago donated so that KPFA could be here for you. So, we now have 6 minutes and 30 seconds to raise $710 if we're going to make this challenge. Any amount will help. It's $19 a month as a sustainer if you would like a copy of Annie Leonard's new book from Patagonia Press. KPFA.org, 1-800-439-5732, 1-800-HEY-KPFA. I've been thinking a lot about the kind of institutions that we need to get through a moment of incipient authoritarianism in this country. And we've seen so many places that seemed like bulwarks of our society just kind of crumble, fold up shop, concede. It turns out that massive media conglomerates, even though they have enormous amounts of money and can afford very good lawyers, would rather settle with a strong man like the Trump administration and make concessions and gestures of appeasement towards a place like the Trump administration, because they have so many other businesses that can be threatened by a vindictive government. The fact that we are small, that we are scrappy, that we are desperate, that we rely on fund drives is actually the reason we are independent. And it is something becoming more precious and more rare in this country with every passing day. If you care about KPFA, we're asking you to come through for this place. We're asking you to donate while we have a chance to make it go further because of this challenge. We're asking you to give early in this fund drive so that we have a shot at ending it with a healthy amount of resources to go into our coverage of the upcoming midterm elections, an election that represents like a almost existential stakes for this country. If you care about the work at KPFA, the existence of KPFA, the promise of an independent media and a place of community that exists outside the vagaries of commercialism, then we're asking you to join the person who just donated anonymously from San Francisco. Hope you enjoy the book. KPFA.org, 1-800-439-5732. We are now at $520 to raise to make that $1,000 challenge. We are down to 4 minutes and 10 seconds to do it. And yikes, from my dashboard, at least, it looks like we have dropped to 0 callers on the line. And we're still trying technically to get a handle on a way to give people in my position some indication of if people are on our donation page. The way our dashboard is currently working, it suggests no one has gone to the donation page in the past 30 seconds. We could be in trouble. We have 3 people who have donated very generously, who have gotten us almost halfway towards that $1,000 challenge. We have raised $480. However, the challenge is all or nothing. If we don't raise the final $520, we got to offer it back. And that comes down to the next 3 minutes and 20 seconds. So if you care about this place, join Ralph in Petaluma and the anonymous person in San Francisco and the anonymous person in Elk Grove. Come through for everybody who cares about this place and get something out of it. Do something that makes you part of something bigger. You know, we feel best when we exist with some purpose and some connection in this world. And being part of KPFA is a way to do that. 2 minutes and 50 seconds to go. KPFA.org, 1-800-439-5732. That's 1-800-HEY-KPFA. The thank you gift is the book we've been discussing this hour with Andy Leonard, former executive director of Greenpeace US, most famous for being the creator of The Story of Stuff. It is just out in one of these new oversized hardcover art and photography stuffed Patagonia editions. It is entitled Protest, Respect It, Defend It, Use It. 273 pages stuffed with full color photos and art. And contributions from Rebecca Solnit, Jane Fonda, Fabiana Rodriguez, Dolores Huerta, Nemo Basse, Maurice Mitchell, and Robert Reich. 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Yikes! 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

0: Hello and welcome to Background Briefing, available 24/7 at backgroundbriefing.org. I'm Ian Masters, and today we'll examine a number of stories and issues in the news. We'll begin with the bombshell report from ProPublica, which details how Maine's U.S. Senator Susan Collins was at the center of what the FBI called, quote, a sprawling pay-to-play operation involving Hawaii-based defense contractor funneling campaign cash in exchange for lucrative federal contracts. Joining us to discuss how this breaking scandal will impact a key Senate race is Amy Freed, a professor emerita and former chair of the Department of Political Science at the University of Maine. She is the co-editor of More Than Blue, More Than Yankee, Complexity and Change in New England Politics, and the author of Pathways to Polling, Crisis Cooperation and the Making of Public Opinion Professions, and At War with Government, How Conservatives Weaponize Distrust from Goldwater to Trump. Then we'll go to the United Nations General Assembly meeting today, which Trump addressed, threatening to annihilate Iran, and speak with Dr. Nancy O'Kale, President and CEO of the Center for International Policy. A scholar and advocate of human rights, justice, peace, and equity, she has over 20 years of experience working on these issues across the Middle East and North Africa region, as well as globally, and she provides policy recommendations to senior government officials in the U.S. and Europe. And then finally, we will speak with Kai Bird and Susan Goldmark about the wannabe mafia boss in the White House who has modeled his presidency on the rules his mentor Roy Cohn taught him. 1. Never settle, never surrender. 2. Counterattack, countersue immediately. 3. No matter what happens, no matter how deeply in the muck you get, claim victory and never admit defeat. Kai Bird is the acclaimed biographer and journalist who, with Martin J. Sherwin, won the Pulitzer Prize for biography for American Prometheus, The Triumph and Tragedy of J. Robert Oppenheimer, which was the inspiration for Christopher Nolan's Academy Award-winning Best Picture, Oppenheimer. And his new book, co-authored with his wife, Susan Goldmark, is American Scoundrel, Roy Cohn's Dark Journey from Joe McCarthy to Donald Trump. And joining us now is Amy Freed, Professor Emerita and former Chair of the Department of Political Science at the University of Maine. She's the co-editor of More Than Blue, More Than Yankee, Complexity and Change in New England Politics, and the author of Pathways to Polling, Crisis, Cooperation, and the Making of Public Opinion Professions, and At War with Government, How Conservatives Weaponize Distrust from Goldwater to Trump. Welcome to Background Briefing, Amy Freed.
1: It's good to be here, Ian.
0: Well, thanks for joining us, Amy. And what's happening in Maine with this bombshell report from ProPublica that puts Susan Collins at the center of a massive bribery pay-to-play scheme?
1: Well, it's definitely getting a great deal of attention. It's been picked up by the major Maine newspapers, by Maine Public, and other, you know, media outlets, and really getting around social media. Troy Jackson has put out a comment on it and is continuing to communicate about it. I think this is a big story.
0: Well, it looks as if most of the material that ProPublica was able to get, and it's based on internal emails and thousands of pages of legal records, FBI interviews, and other evidence. It seems that the FBI investigations were pretty thorough, and that in 2022, the person at the center of it all, the CEO of Navitech, a defense contractor based in Hawaii, pleaded guilty to making illegal campaign contributions and $150,000 check to a pro-Susan Collins group. And then, of course, there's evidence that also more money was exchanged at a, what was it, a bakery in Washington, D.C.?
1: Mm-hmm.
0: And, you know, what, $500,000 was promised, and the character that's in, I think he's in jail, actually, as we speak, the defense contractor from Hawaii, Cal, I think he funneled $32 million towards Susan Collins in exchange for a defense contract in Maine via the University of Maine that built small boats that the Navy didn't want. Is that your understanding?
1: Absolutely. And, you know, I'd add a few more telling details to this. One is that Susan Collins was not willing to meet on this issue, on getting this contract, until she got a campaign donation. Unless she got a campaign donation. So once she got it, then she had the meeting, then the contract language went through in the appropriations bill. And then she started getting more. Plus, as you mentioned, there really are a lot of documents, including about setting up kind of a shell operation where money was put and then funneled through in order to try to avoid scrutiny on all of this.
0: Well, the really disgraceful part of it, apart from obviously the play-to-pay aspect of Collins's grabbing campaign funds, is that this FBI investigation was shut down in Trump's second term. Probably among the first things he did was to get Kash Patel, who's this ridiculous character that he put in charge of the FBI, to shut down this investigation and to fire the FBI agents. I'm assuming, Amy, that maybe the fired FBI agents may have provided some of this material.
1: Oh, that's an interesting thought. Perhaps that's true. But yeah, in any case, I think you're absolutely right about, you know, the investigation being shut down. And there's a few things about that. One is that the Collins campaign is saying, well, you know, the investigation went nowhere. Well, why did it go nowhere? Because it did get shut down by the Trump administration. And another thing that a lot of people I'm seeing mention who are in Maine are saying is, you know, we've seen this tendency for Susan Collins to vote with Trump at a very, very high rate. She tries to say she's independent and bipartisan and all that. But last year, she voted with Trump 96% of the time. So perhaps this investigation was, you know, being held over her head. We don't have any evidence for that, but there's a great deal of speculation that this is helping to keep her in line. Because we know, certainly, that the Trump administration tries to use the Department of Justice to go after people, you know, who are political enemies and, you know, really have not seen that happen. You know, I'll mention one other detail sort of thing, which is that Scott Reed, who's the Trump lobbyist mentioned in this report, is still very close to Collins. He is the head of the big super PAC that is, you know, funding her now, which is called Pine Tree Results PAC. And her husband, who is a former lobbyist, according to a, June 2026 report in Zoteo, worked for that lobbyist last year as a consultant. So this is hardly someone who's, you know, really can be seen as separate from or really remote from Susan Collins.
0: So I'm surprised, though, that Susan Collins has gotten away with her obvious, I can't think of another word except lies, because some time back, fairly early on in her career, she said, I'm only going to run for one term. She was quite definitive about that, and that clearly didn't happen. And then she has advertised her pro-choice credentials, and then is the vote that gets Kavanaugh on the Supreme Court. I mean, right. I know this stuff is obviously being used by the Troy Jackson campaign, but why do you think it is that she hasn't been challenged? Well, I guess she has been challenged in earlier campaigns, but somehow or other, well, there's a bit of Teflon here.
1: Right. I mean, I think what happened in 2020 was that it was before Roe was overturned. So she had voted for Kavanaugh, but she continued to go out and say, well, that doesn't matter. He's, you know, not going to do anything terrible. He's not going to overturn Roe. Well, now it's after Dobbs overturned Roe. And now she's been, you know, sort of pleading ignorance that she had absolutely no idea he was going to do that. She believed he wasn't going to do it. I really don't think that is true. I think, in fact, I did a deep dive in a Substack piece of mine. I have a Substack called Political Sightlines, and I did a deep dive a few weeks ago on this, where she said in her speech on the Senate floor when she announced that she was going to vote for Kavanaugh, that he told her he supported precedents unless they were grievously wrongly decided. Well, that's like a huge loophole. That's not saying he's going to respect precedent or he's going to respect Roe. It's his escape hatch, you know? And I think that she knew that all the time. And in fact, I think there's a through line with that story, the Kavanaugh vote, and this particular ProPublica thing, which has to do with what she says and what happens with money. Because right after the Kavanaugh vote, she got this massive influx of money that Leonard Leo raised for her, you know, this far right Federalist Society kind of guy who's been trying to get rid of Roe for, you know, decades, and the money just flowed in. So, you know, we see a certain pattern here with Collins. A kind of pay for play pattern.
0: So how's this going to impact the Senate race, do you think, against Troy Jackson, who there's reports, there's an article by Rebecca Traister at New York Magazine saying that the Democratic consultants have kind of sort of tried to sort of change this candidate's populist behavior on the stump, sort of telling him not to talk about genocide in Gaza and not to mention anything about Graham Platner, which seems ridiculous because Platner had a whole bunch of volunteers who Troy Jackson could use. So what's happening here? Are the Democratic establishment going to sort of give him advice that's going to undermine his credibility, or are they going to help him?
1: You know, I read that story closely and I was pretty unimpressed by it, by observing what's going on. For example, it said, oh, they're advising him not to have town halls, but he's been having town halls often several times a week. He's been having events with other candidates. I think Troy Jackson is being Troy Jackson. And I have, you know, been following his career probably about 20 years, you know, and I've seen him multiple times. He is talking the same way he always did. He's talking about working class issues. He's talking about health care. He's talking about unions. He's talking about, you know, the needs of everyday people and who he is and where he came from. And I just really haven't seen a big change. I mean, he never really talked about foreign policy before, and he's still not talking much about it. But I don't think that's because of the establishment. I think it's just, this is really who he is. You know, he's an extremely authentic, real working class guy, who is also an extremely accomplished person in Maine politics. He was president of the Maine Senate. So I thought that, I don't know, I read that and I thought people will always try to find something that, there's always drama in campaigns that we don't always see. But just from looking at the campaign itself, if I hadn't read that piece, I would have no idea there was anything that was purportedly holding Troy Jackson back from being who he is. Because he just looks to me like that is who he is.
0: Well, Amy, it sounds like the way you're describing him, that he's going to be successful, right? I mean,
1: we never really know because, you know, Collins has had a lot of people who have backed her before over the years and were willing to split their tickets, vote for Democrats, some issues, you know, in some offices and then vote for Collins. But I do think there's been a drop off. There's still some of those folks, but the most recent CNN poll had only like 4% of Democrats who were supporting her, which is way down from what she got in 2020. So I think there's been a bit of a turn there. And the Collins campaign, by the way, has been trying to pin corruption narratives on Troy Jackson, and there's been a lot of money from her and super PACs behind that. And also Elon Musk is playing now too, you know, supporting Collins. So, but I think he certainly has a good chance. And I know they are doing a lot of door knocking. You know, they have a lot of volunteer energy. I don't know if they have as much as Plattner. It's hard to say. But I think he has a very good chance, especially if people continue, you know, there's as much help as possible from within Maine and outside of Maine for his campaign.
0: So, Amy, are you saying that the Plattner scandal hasn't really hurt him, that he's managed to sort of win over or pick up Plattner supporters and volunteers? And are the Republicans still trying to make an issue out of Plattner, or is that old news?
1: It seems to me they did more of that in the very beginning, where they would run some ads showing him with Plattner, and I just have not seen that so much. So I have to assume it's not working all that well. And you know, you know, there may be some people who are hardcore Plattner people who are not as happy with Troy, but he is, you know, he's as close to Plattner as anybody could really expect to get, while also being somebody who, in my view, had some advantages because he really did have, you know, the experience of passing good legislation. Like under Jackson, we have a family medical leave in Maine, and we have prescription drug reform, and we have really great abortion rights, and you know, there's a number of other things and that he's managed to do. You're just a slew of things that have been positive, progressive legislation.
0: And since we're in the first day of our fund drive, we're unable to play all of the interviews we did today, both with Amy Fried on Susan Collins in Maine and also with Nancy O'Kale, who was at the United Nations General Assembly today. Of course, the full program is available at backgroundbriefing.org. But now let's go to my new interview I did with Kai Bird, the author of American Scoundrel, Roy Cohn's Dark Journey from Joe McCarthy to Donald Trump, a book we're offering up here in support of Background Briefing on KPFA and on KPFK. And joining us now is Kai Bird and Susan Goldmark. Kai is an acclaimed biographer and journalist with Martin J. Sherwin. He's shared a Pulitzer Prize for biography with American Prometheus, The Triumph and Tragedy of J. Robert Oppenheimer, which was the inspiration for Christopher Nolan's Academy Award-winning Best Picture, Oppenheimer. He's executive director of the Leon Levy Center for Biography at the City University of New York's Graduate Center in New York City, and his works included critical writings on the Vietnam War, Hiroshima, nuclear weapons, and the Cold War, and the Arab-Israeli conflict, and the CIA. His new book, co-authored with his wife Susan Goldmark, is American Scoundrel, Roy Cohn's Dark Journey from Joe McCarthy to Donald Trump. Welcome to Background Briefing, Kai Bird and Susan Goldmark.
2: Thank you.
0: Well, thanks for joining us. And you mentioned, or quote, I guess, the reporter Sam Roberts with the New York Times on the lessons that Trump learned from Roy Cohn. One, never settle, never surrender. Two, counterattack, counter-sue immediately. Three, no matter what happens, no matter how deeply into the muck you get, claim victory and never admit defeat. And that certainly applies to two of the most amazing Houdini-like dodging the bullets that Trump has been engaged in both in his first and second term, and that is his ties to Russia and the fact that he hoisted this complete lie, which has become a bedrock belief amongst his supporters, that he won the 2020 elections. And of course, again, last night at his convention down in Texas, he repeated that same lie. So is this an example of the legacy of Roy Cohn, Kai?
2: Oh, absolutely. You know, I don't think you can understand the last 10 years of the Trump era unless you understand Roy Cohn's life. The biographers of Trump he's a slippery subject for any biographer. He's too ephemeral. You can't trust what Trump says. His stories are too slippery. But if you look at Roy Cohn's life, you suddenly realize that everything you see in Donald Trump is explained by Roy Cohn, who was his lawyer for 13 years from 1973 until he died in 1986. He was the lawyer who taught him his own politics, very sort of resentful, a politics of resentment, anti-establishment, a politics of anti-intellectualism, anti-immigrants, anti-black, really quite racist in its instincts, and a foreign policy view that was completely isolationist, America firster. All of this comes from Roy Cohn. But he also taught him how to deal with the courts, the press, the gossip columnists, how to talk. This mafia language that you hear from Trump is directly echoing Roy Cohn. Trump sort of mimicked Roy as a young man in small and large things. He, as a young man in New York City, he admired Roy Cohn's vanity auto license plates, and so he got some of his own. His car phone, his attitude about taking notes, never take notes, conduct your business over the phone so there's no record. All of this was Roy Cohn.
0: So, Susan Gomack?
3: Yes.
0: You and Kai had got hold of Roy Cohn's never published 225-page memoir, and obviously was a very, very useful source. And it came from Michael Stipe of REM. So tell us about how that happened.
3: Well, that was actually something that happened after we'd had a pretty good draft of the book. And then we found out, I was looking at the movie that Ivy Mirapol did of Roy Cohn. She did a documentary. Ivy's grandfather and grandmother were Ethel and Julius Rosenberg. And there were photos in the movie that I couldn't source. I couldn't find where they came from. And so Ivy finally told us that they came from Michael Stipe. And he had bought memorabilia at an auction. And we got in touch with him. And he very kindly showed us what he had bought, which were three large boxes filled with about 150 photographs, private photographs, as well as this manuscript, which was the history according to Roy, in which Roy was always right and other people were either stupid or wrong, usually both, and as well as his last will and testament, in which he left $1,000 to his mother, and a bottle of Demerol, which was still filled, his pills. And so it was a wonderful, it was an incredible find. And it meant that we had to go back and rewrite sections of the book.
0: So in terms of his sexuality, I guess the relevance is that Roy Cohn opposed gay rights at the same time, was closeted. Is there an element, Kai, of self-hatred? Why was he closeted when he was apparently...
2: Well, he was a gay man, but, you know, coming of age in the 1950s when he became a public figure as Senator Joe McCarthy's chief counsel, gay men who were public figures in the 50s knew that they couldn't come out of the closet, and Roy was sort of in denial, and he said he couldn't be gay because he was too tough, but he would admit to friends that yes, he did have sex with males, but that didn't make him gay because he associated gay as being weak and
3: powerless.
2: So anyway, you could say he was a self-hating gay, but even in the 1970s, after the rise of civil rights, the civil rights movement in the gay community, he opposed civil liberty legislation for gays. And he led a double life. During the daytime, he was a heterosexual, powerful mafioso lawyer. and political fixer in New York City. And in the evenings, he frequented gay bars and had sex with young teenagers. It was an incredible story.
0: And is this story about Roy Cohn arranging an orgy at the Plaza Hotel, attended by J. Edgar Hoover, the head of the FBI, apparently wearing a feather boa along with Cardinal Spellman? I take it you've looked into that.
2: Oh, yes. We have a whole chapter on that incident. This story, of course, came out in 1993 with Anthony Summers' biography of J. Edgar Hoover. And it was greeted with great skepticism, but we found new evidence to suggest that, you know, it's not that implausible. And Roy Cohn did organize gay orgies in his townhouse in Manhattan.
3: And at the Plaza.
2: And at the Plaza Hotel. And we think it's plausible that this was one of them, and we're quite convinced that J. Edgar Hoover, the FBI director, was a closeted gay man himself. And so it's not implausible that Hoover might have attended such a orgy.
0: So, Susan, it seems that the Republicans, with Roy Cohn and his enormous influence and his addiction to tabloid kind of gossip, had the ear of everybody in the Republican establishment, including Nancy Reagan. But towards the end of his life, he endorsed Ronald Reagan in 1980 and later personally escorted Rupert Murdoch into Reagan's Oval Office. And that, I take it, was when they decided to get rid of the Fairness Doctrine, which sort of moderated political speech in the media. And ever since then, this massive advantage of the Republicans have had with right-wing media, Rush Limbaugh, all of that stuff that wouldn't have been possible prior to the ending of the Fairness Doctrine. So why is it that the Republicans have created this network that Roy Cohn was at the pinnacle of that was so effective? And one of the legacies of the McCarthy era was that it really hoisted the canard that anybody that was progressive on domestic issues was therefore aiding and abetting the foreign Soviet enemy. And it shrunk the Democratic Party in many ways, made them, you know, the Me Too Party, that we're just as tough on communists as you guys are. So why is that? Why do they have such a effective and pernicious network and the Democrats don't appear to have?
3: You've summarized it perfectly. And, you know, it was all about connections and doing favors. So Roy was responsible for Reagan winning New York State. Basically, he told Roger Stone, who was then a very young man, to deliver a briefcase filled with money to the Liberal Party, which then endorsed John Anderson. John Anderson then was on the ballot and won, I think it was 7 or 8% of the New York State vote, which was enough to swing the election in New York to Reagan. So Reagan and Nancy were very beholden to Roy. They also were beholden to him because he shared dirt about Geraldine Ferraro and her husband's connections to the mob, which he knew about because he was connected to the mob. So, and then he had Rupert Murdoch endorse Ronald Reagan. And in exchange, when Rupert Murdoch wanted to buy television stations in the same area that he owned newspapers, basically within a few weeks, the FCC nullified that rule so he could do it. And another few weeks got him an American passport so that he could buy this television station, which then morphed into

0: oligarchs and has stolen billions and billions, and has people murdered by the hundreds, if not the hundreds of thousands, in Ukraine. Obviously, Cohen represented Genovese, Gambino, Carmine Galanti, Anthony Fat Tony Salerno, Nick Rattini, and Angelo Bruno. He also defended John Gotti. But your book also reveals when the FBI warned Roy Cohn's client, Salvatore Sally Burns Granello, that the Genovese family had marked him for death, Granello said he wanted to consult Cohn. And then he was murdered 2 days later, which raises the question that did Cohn tip off the mob? So where do you come down on that?
1: Yes, well, we can't know for sure what happened, but it's plausible that Roy tipped off the mafia bosses who then carried out the hit. You know, he was that kind of guy. He was making a transactional decision, and he knew that he had to stay on the side of the more powerful mafia bosses. So what we're never going to prove what happened in that particular case, but it's plausible.
2: And it's a pretty compelling coincidence.
0: Well, it is an extraordinary thing that Roy Cohn has had his legacy, and Trump, of course, once called out early in his first term that where's my Roy Cohn, when he was frustrated with his attorney general. Now he's got a sort of imitation Roy Cohn in Todd Blanche, but certainly not the real deal. So is there any sense that we will ever find out, for example, about what happened to all the Epstein files that have been held up? And remember some time back when Trump had his falling out with Elon Musk. Musk said that the reason that Trump's not going to ever let the Epstein files out is that he's all over them, and they may well contain explosive details about Trump's depravity, not to mention Roy Cohn's depravity, which your book certainly deals with.
1: Yes. Yeah, well, we don't get into the Epstein case in our book, American Scoundrel, because Roy Cohn never met Epstein. But you can't help but, when reading the book, think of Epstein. They're similar type characters. They were both sort of sex addicts. Roy was a gay sex addict, but and they operated in the same transactional way, and they followed the money. And they cultivated powerful corporate and judicial figures, and always tried to do favors for people that they knew would give them more access to more power. It's an incredible story. You really can't understand the Trump era of the last decade without understanding Roy Cohn.
0: And there's an element of blackmail, isn't there, in both cases?
1: Well, there are occasional, you know, Roy dealt with gossip, and he was constantly feeding the gossip columnists in New York City tidbits of information, and everyone knew that he could get his name or others in the paper or keep their names out of the paper. So yes, it was a form of sort of social blackmail.
2: The thing to realize, though, is that Roy could also be extremely charming. He was a brilliant conversationalist. He knew about musical comedies, about sports, about, you know, gossip. People liked being around him. If you were his friend, then you were taken care of. And so it wasn't just that he was this malevolent man. He had this other side to him. He would be able to tell what you wanted, and he would get it for you, and then you would be in his debt. And it seems like there was a similar kind of dynamic happening with Jeffrey Epstein.
0: So I don't know whether you, Susan, and Kai are waiting for your $5,000 from Donald Trump, but apparently

0: when he handed off his account, Roy Cohn, the Trump account, to Roger Stone, and he was dying of AIDS, he said that Trump has ice water in his veins. Is that apocryphal?
1: Yes, he did say that, partly in response to the fact that while he was dying of AIDS the last 2 years of his life, Donald Trump sort of began to keep his distance, whereas before they had talked on the phone a dozen times a day. Trump began to keep his distance from, partly because he was a germaphobe and he was afraid of AIDS. But, you know, to his credit, Trump never really broke with Roy. He in fact held a fabulous dinner party for him in his new mansion in Mar-a-Lago in the spring of 1986, just a few months before Roy died. And, you know, he really missed him. We have a story at the end of the book where after Roy's death, there's a memorial service and, you know, all these New York celebrities turn out for the memorial. This includes Donald Trump, who doesn't give a eulogy, but he sits at the back of the room. And according to one reporter, Peter Manso, who knew both men, he saw Trump weeping, which is an astonishing thing because we've never seen Donald Trump weep or really genuinely laugh or express human emotion in a genuine way. And yet I think this is evidence that this was truly one of his closest friends. And right after the 2016 election, Roger Stone calls him up in on election day, November, and congratulates Donald Trump. And Trump says, "Oh, wouldn't Roy be proud of us? Wouldn't he be astonished? We miss him so." And I think he misses him to this day.
0: And we're offering up your new book in support of KPFA in Berkeley, the Bay Area, and Northern California, and on KPFK over Los Angeles across Southern California today in support of public radio. And I take it that most people know something about Roy Cohn, and Trump, of course, has often cried out, pleading, "Where's my Roy Cohn?" So we know about the immense influence that he has over Donald Trump and how he shaped Trump's behavior and his presidency. But in many ways, I think the most significant thing that Roy Cohn achieved with Joe McCarthy was to turn this country to the right after the long and successful years of FDR, the New Deal, World War II. The Democrats were just unbeatable. They had the entire country under their wing, and FDR had in effect created a version of an American social democracy. But what Roy Cohn and McCarthy did was, by hoisting this canard that if you're a progressive on domestic issues, you're therefore aiding and abetting the Soviet enemy, that had the effect of shrinking the left enormously to this day. And suddenly the Republicans took over the House, the Senate, and the White House.
2: Yes, that gives a little historical perspective. You know, when I first started writing history and biography 40 years ago, I had to study the McCarthy era in the early 50s. And, you know, we sort of had the impression, and we were taught in the history books, that the McCarthyism, the witch hunts of that era, were a low point, an aberration, and that we had overcome it and recovered. But in fact, I think that was wrong. And we now realize with some perspective that, you know, the seeds planted in the 1950s of McCarthyism, where you question the loyalty of your fellow citizen because of their politics on, you know, their support for Medicare or Social Security and racial egalitarianism, this was extremely insidious, and the seeds were planted, and they've sprouted repeatedly during the Reagan era, and now most particularly during the last 10 years of the Trump era. And it's a really dark side of American history. But if you want to understand the Trump era of the last decade, the best way to do it is to read the life of Roy Cohn. He is the one who is the direct line between Joe McCarthy and Donald Trump. He explains Trump. He was the mentor to both McCarthy. He was McCarthy's brains during the McCarthyite period. And he was Trump's mentor and best friend. And this is an astonishing thing that the current president to this day is a great admirer of Roy Cohn. And that's an astonishing fact when you read what Roy Cohn was all about in American Scoundrel.
0: And to read this new book by Kai Bird and Susan Goldmark, American Scoundrel, Roy Cohn's Dark Journey from Joe McCarthy to Donald Trump, all you have to do is support KPFK and KPFA. And I guess, Kai, the other motive, and I would welcome your input on why you think our audience needs your new book. I have a pretty good idea why. But there is something of a new Red Scare that Trump is trying to gin up, is there not? You've got J.D. Vance and others joining in the chorus. So this is not a time to assume that this sort of dark period of American politics is behind us. I think Trump will do anything to stop the Democrats from winning the next election. And if Roy Cohn was around, I'm sure he'd be advising Trump exactly how to do that.
2: Yeah, absolutely. No, it is dark times. I'm personally maybe naively optimistic that the Democrats will regain control of the House of Representatives and maybe even the Senate. But then we have two more years of Donald Trump in the White House. And as we can see, he revels in the politics of divisiveness, the politics of retribution. And he's going to, no doubt, try to launch another sort of witch hunt a la McCarthy. And this is very troubling. And in order to understand it, I think it's hard to understand Donald Trump by writing about him directly. He's too ephemeral. He's a con artist. He's a masterful demagogue. But you can't really get past him in his biography. There have been some biographies of him. But I don't think any of them sort of get under the skin. And suddenly when I was writing this Roy Cohn biography, it just became so clear to me that this is the window into the soul of Donald Trump. If you understand Roy Cohn and his ruthlessness and his lack of any shreds of ethics, then you realize that he's the guy who mentored the young Donald Trump, and he's the guy who Donald Trump today misses so much. Then you get an understanding, a deep understanding of the last decade.
0: But beyond that, Kai, I think the book also gives us some sense of how we can defeat this menace.
2: Well, I'd like to think so. You know, it's like calling out that the emperor has no clothes, and you're ripping the veil off any pretense of legitimacy. This is a con artist and a man who has no compunction about telling the big lie. And that was Roy Cohn. He was, you know, just absolutely, he had no guardrails, and that, you know, there was no shame, and he could get away with anything. He did get away with everything until the very end of his life, when he was literally a month before he died of AIDS, still in the closet, denying his own sexuality. Roy Cohn was stripped of his law license and disbarred by the Bar Association and the courts of New York.
0: So we can look forward possibly to the time that Trump is either taken out of the Oval Office in a straitjacket or in an orange jumpsuit.
2: Well, we can imagine this, yes.
0: I am being serious, but maybe there's an element of wishful thinking in that.
2: Well, it's crazy times to get up every morning. I mean, you know, I had a lot of fun writing about this villain. The American Scoundrel was fun to write. I got up every morning eager to write about this next sort of dastardly, unethical thing that Roy had done. But the difficult part was turning on the evening news at the end of the day and sort of hearing the echoes of Roy Cohn in the words of our current president. That was kind of disheartening.
0: Well, Kai Bird, I thank you for joining us. We are now going to be telling our listeners on KPFA in Northern California, across the Bay Area, and across Southern California and Los Angeles on KPFK, why they need your book. And we're very grateful for you
2: I'm grateful to be able to help. Public radio is a good cause.
0: Well, thank you, Kai. And this is Ian Masters live on KPFA, and the book, of course, is American Scoundrel, Roy Cohn's Dark Journey from Joe McCarthy to Donald Trump. It's a $160 gift in support of Background Briefing and KPFA at kpfa.org online or at 1-800-439-5732. And Laura, are you with me?
3: Yes, I'm here. That was a great interview.
0: Yes, well, he's, you know, of course, Kai did the book that the movie Oppenheimer was based on, the Christopher Nolan's Academy Award-winning Best Picture, Oppenheimer. So he certainly is an historian, and he's done some really important work. And some of the, in fact, by the way, there was, of course, a movie made about Roy Cohn called The Apprentice, and Jeremy Strong, who played Roy Cohn and was and got an Academy Award nomination for his portrayal of Roy Cohn, says about this book, the definitive book on Roy Cohn, Cohn's influence on our time is incalculable, and we are living in the long shadow of his legacy. American Scoundrel is essential reading for anyone who wishes to understand Donald Trump's America. Well, I think, Laura, we understand Donald Trump's America all too well, don't we? I think we want it to go away, don't we?
3: Well, absolutely, but I do get a lot of people like asking, like, how did we get here? How did this happen? And I think that's something that KPFA brings to the airwaves really well every day, is exactly pointing out how this ethos happened, where the, you know, A leads to B, you know, how Cohn leads to Trump. Those are things that the general population needs to understand well to be able to combat, right? So I think that's part of the service that we provide every day, and that's what we're asking for you to support in this fall fund drive that's just starting today. We have a goal of $450,000. That's a big goal, and that means that basically every hour we need to ask you to support and bring in as much as possible to reach that goal. So we do have a regular goal for this hour of $1,500. So I'm asking you to help us to get close or to meet that goal today on the first day of fundraising. I want to thank Matt in Santa Cruz. And he said, thank you for all the work you do to keep us informed. That's the whole point. When you're supporting KPFA, you're informing, you're helping to inform your community and, you know, locally and through the internet, globally. So, it's an important thing that needs to be funded. And, that's why we were breaking into background briefing just for a little bit here at the end, to make this appeal. And we're offering this book, American Scoundrel, this history of this, what do you want to call him? very corrupt person who has, brought the dark side of American history to the fore. So that's a $160 donation to KPFA. It takes us about 6 to 8 weeks to get that book to you. But if you're interested in getting that as a thank you gift, you can find it. It's featured right now on kpfa.org on the donate page. You can also give us a call, 1-800-439-5732.
0: Well, one of the points that I think is really salient and why I think Roy Cohn is such an important figure is, and why Reagan and the Republicans adored him and, you know, gave him all kinds of, you know, valorization, because he really saved their skin. After Roosevelt and the New Deal and World War II, the Democrats totally dominated U.S. politics. But when Roy Cohn and Joe McCarthy started the Red Scare, and this followed the Soviets' atomic bomb scare, and paranoia was rife in the country, and they stoked those flames of paranoia, what happened was that they shrunk the left to this day. Anybody that was remotely progressive was and could be labeled as a socialist was absolutely, you know, vilified and suggested that somehow if you were a progressive domestically, you were aiding and abetting the Soviet enemy. And the left shrunk in this country, and the Democratic Party became defensive. We're just as anti-communist as the other guys. And this lasted for decades up until this
3: it's
0: current generation
3: here,
0: of young Americans. So this is really... I mean, not only is there legacy of this guy who taught Trump that the rules don't apply to him and the rules are only for suckers, and also, you know, represented the mob and gave Trump this idea that he was a mob boss, which he kind of models himself on, that he's a tough guy, when in fact he's a sniveling coward and a complete... I mean, anyway, long the short of it is that I think historically it's important to understand why the Republican Party is so invested in Roy Cohn, because he basically brought them back from the political wilderness in 1952. After being in the wilderness, they won the House, the Senate, and the White House. So,
3: yeah.
0: 1-800-439-5732, or go to kpfa.org online. $160 donation here in support of KPFA and background briefing. And the book, it takes a while to get the book. Is that right?
3: Well, I always tell people when I'm answering the phones, we're not Amazon. You're not going to get the book instantly. We wait till the fund drive's over when we've got a group, and then we make a bulk order with, to get you the book. So it does take a little while, but most people realize like that the whole idea is that we're not selling books here. We're asking you to support this independent media institution, to support all the information that you're getting when you tune in to this station, and to support when you're supporting us, you're supporting everybody else being able to hear it. That's the amazing idea that pacifists from World War II came up with to start this this radio station. And we're still here. Go ahead.
0: Well, I was going to say that, you know, this is not depressing. This is not, you know, irksome homework. This is an important historical revelation about, as I mentioned, about how the country, how the left was shrunk in this country up until this particular moment. But the Red Scare itself which was so effective back then, that brought the Republicans into power in 1952 and out of the wilderness where they should have remained, frankly. And there was a kind of social democracy that Roosevelt had brought about, which the Republicans have systematically undone. But the good news is that they have not been able to bring back the Red Scare. They've been trying lately with Mandani and AOC and everybody else, labeling all the Democrats as socialists. And that's the good news, don't you think, Laura?
3: Yeah.
0: That it's just not flying anymore. It's just,
3: they're still throwing it out there. Yeah,
0: right.
3: Fox News is still using it as a pejorative label, but there's too much information out there to negate that, you know, like people are understanding that just socialism is just having, you know, paved roads in your city, you know, there and education for people who can't afford it, you know, public education, I guess is what I mean. Yeah, all these things that are just regular parts of our lives are not scary and not something, and actually the opposite of something that we want to have in our lives. So people, it is great that tide is finally turning. It's been so long, but it has been a beat that KPFA as an independent media institution has been beating for years to help people to understand the way our world is organized and how, you know, like you said, very corrupt people can try to vilify things that are actually good for everyone.
0: Right, meantime, there is corporate socialism. There's an enormous amount of our tax dollars subsidize agribusiness, subsidize the military-industrial complex. That's the real story. And on top of corporate socialism, you have the outright corruption of Trump and his family. And that is a form of gangster socialism, I guess, you know, like Putin has in Russia. So, you know.
3: Yeah, exactly.
0: I don't think anybody should fall for this, these ridiculous attempts on the part of Republicans to talk about anybody that's on the political left of this country is somehow a communist. I mean, the Chinese government, for God's sake, is that a communist government? I mean, it's the most virulently capitalist country on the planet. Putin has a form of gangster capitalism. There's no vestige of communism left in Russia. So
3: yeah.
0: I think we have to really sort of redefine things. I think we're
3: we're almost out of time here. So again,
0: 1-800-439-5732, $160 gift in support of KPFA and Background Briefing, American Scoundrel. You can't get a better insight into who Trump is today and where, and the dark era of Trump, which fortunately is going away. And I thank everybody who donated here. And I'll be back again tomorrow at 5 a.m. and at 3 p.m. with another Background Briefing. Bye for now.

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1: From WPFW News in Washington, I'm Sue Goodwin with these Pacifica News headlines. New York City Mayor Zohran Mamdani announced today that DoorDash has agreed to pay $131.5 million to settle a New York City government investigation that found the food delivery company underpaid more than 260,000 delivery workers across the city over a four-year period. $115 million will go directly to short-changed workers with a median payout of about $48 each. Mamdani described it as the largest settlement for food delivery workers ever secured in American municipal history, and he said that DoorDash's underpayment of its workers showed it profited by using, quote, greed as a business model, close quote. In more news today, the Venezuelan delivery driver shot by an ICE agent in Austin says he still has a bullet lodged near his spine and is not getting medical care in detention. WPFW's Noah Portner has this report.
2: 28-year-old Wilbur Rafael Garces Perez spoke to reporters from a processing center about 130 miles from Austin, Texas. Through a translator, he said, quote, I am not doing well, and I am not receiving the medical attention that I require, end quote. Doctors at the Austin hospital where he was brought declined to remove the bullet in his back because of how close it sits to his spine. He says that he was moved to a cell at 4 in the morning and slept on a concrete floor without pain medication. He says that an unmarked SUV sideswiped his car twice while he was delivering DoorDash before he understood that the men inside were federal agents. He then asked to pull over somewhere safer and was shot instead. Garces Perez entered the country legally in 2024, applied for asylum, and holds a valid work permit. A judge ordered him deported in absentia after a court notice went to an old address, a lapse which his attorney says is very common. Homeland Security says only that he entered illegally and has a final order of removal. The officer who fired is on administrative leave.
1: In more news, federal judge Timothy Kelly scheduled a hearing tomorrow in the lawsuit brought by CNN, MS Now, and Politico against President Trump over his ban barring their reporters from the White House. Kelly will decide whether to grant the outlet's request for a temporary restraining order aimed at lifting the ban. Kelly ruled in a similar case during Trump's first administration and then ordered the White House to temporarily restore CNN correspondent Jim Acosta's press pass. President Trump says he expects Kelly to rule against him because of the judge's earlier ruling. And in more news, the United Nations General Assembly opened its annual meeting in New York today with countries like the U.S. and Russia taking a hostile tone to the international body. Here again is WPFW's Noah Portner.
2: The current Secretary General Antonio Guterres is on his way out, and he opened the 81st session by framing four tests of power: war, inequality, climate change, and artificial intelligence. He said, quote, the fault lines in our world are widening. Cracks have become canyons, end quote. He also called the absence of a permanent African seat on the Security Council unjust and indefensible. President Trump followed with a 37-minute address. on Iran, he said that he faces a choice between a deal and annihilating the Islamic Republic, although he predicted Iran would come to terms after the November midterm elections. From WPFW News, I'm Noah Portner.
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0: Davey D, Hard Knock Radio, hanging out with you this afternoon. Today we want to bring to the stage somebody who is no stranger to our airwaves and somebody who is no stranger to being a frontline journalist, freedom fighter, somebody willing to speak truth to power. Her name is Sonali Kohata. She is an award-winning journalist. She has the program that we know called Rising Up with Sonali, which is nationally syndicated on television and radio. She has a number of books. Her previous books included Talking About Abolition, A Police-Free World is Possible, Rising Up, The Power of Narrative in Pursuing Racial Justice, Bleeding Afghanistan, Washington, Warlords and the Propaganda of Silence, and now she has a new one. It is called Breaking Ice, Community Defense Against State Terror and MAGA Fascism. You know, Sonali, as I'm reading the book and just thinking, it is sad to say that some of the very powerful people in this country who hold positions of influence, who control commerce, who control policies, they're the gift that keeps on giving. There is no shortage of material for us to write about, to report on, to confront and to hold up and examine. And I guess if you're an author or, as they like to say, a content creator, this is great. But we shouldn't overlook the fact that these people oftentimes have done irreparable harm to not one or two people, not a few communities on the fringes, but millions of people. And they have to not only be confronted, but, you know, hopefully once and for all, removed from those positions where they've caused so much damage. Your book, Breaking Ice, is sadly a nightmare come true. We've heard about this. We've read about it in history books. We've talked about it at conferences, but we're like, certainly this would not happen, not to the extent that it's happening. And here we are, the things that we talked about and promised we would not allow to have happen is not only here on our doorsteps, but it's a well-oiled machine that's up and running. And I guess I want to start, you know, welcome to the show, but I want to start because I'm glad that you reminded us that what we're experiencing has been a long time in the making, and you take us back, at least when it's talking about immigration and all these deportations. For many people in our lifetime, the immediate predecessor goes all the way back to Ronald Reagan. Of course, we've had lots of scenarios with mass deportations for eons, but you remind us that this is not a Trump operation by himself, but he's standing on the shoulders of previous presidents. So let's start off with that and what you wanted to do with this book.
1: Yeah, I mean, you can go to Ronald Reagan, you can go back to even earlier eras. And I actually, you know, just to try to make the book fairly relevant, I decided to trace the latest chapter of where we are seeing our immigration system to just 25 years ago, to this post 9/11 era. And that's largely because this Department of Homeland Security didn't exist before 2001, right? It was after the September 11th attacks that then George W. Bush, when you and I were, you know, early career journalists, he created this this department that would then house what came to be known as ICE. And just that term, Homeland Security, the word homeland is a Hitlerian term, right? It is a word that signals this is the in-group. And in order for us to have an out group, an other group that we can attack, we have to first define who gets to be in the in group. And so the homeland, everybody who's part of the homeland is safe, and everybody who's not is in danger of being deported. And that term has become narrower and narrower and narrower. And also under DHS, we had Immigration and Naturalization Services, the INS, which then became ICE, Immigration and Customs Enforcement. And that flip of the word from services to enforcement is a very clear signal that it went from, that we went from being a country where people could apply for this status versus being a country where if you were not a citizen, you were always a terrorist in waiting, a criminal in waiting, and you had to be enforced, you have to be policed. And that's what we're seeing today.
0: You know, the renaming of things is very intentional, very much on brand. And not only is there renaming, but you're seeing pictures. I'll start off with the homeland, Sonali. We've heard that. And I'm like, yeah, you know, okay, nice word, cool. You know, you're not thinking too much of it until I saw the ads. And those ads are, you know, Aryan, blonde hair, blue-eyed folks. And we're not talking about from the 1940s. We're talking about recent ones right here, put up on the websites, where it's like protect the homeland. And you're like, whoa, I had no idea it went back to Hitler. But what seems to be on brand is, you know, let's change the Gulf of Mexico, Gulf of America, Department of, you know, Defense's Department of War. So how much of this, from your research and your journalism, is this just performative and political theater at its most, you know, at its most absurd, you know, designed to cause us to have conversations, versus something that is sitting in a pot that's much more sinister than we may think?
1: I think we have to remind ourselves of the power and importance of storytelling. If the stories that we told about one another and about our society weren't important, you wouldn't have, you know, powerful elites buying up media platforms, right? Storytelling is the most human thing that we use as the basis for culture and for shaping culture. And culture decides what is acceptable or what is not. And so those words have a lot of power because they shape the culture of what's possible and what's acceptable. And when you call the country a homeland and you're invoking Nazi ideology, you're telling a very important story about the direction of the country that you want it to go. And so, you know, I wrote a book about narrative, right? And so the calling something at homeland security is very much central to how the government is approaching notions of belonging. How you name things matters, right? That's why for years, activists fought against the term illegal to refer to as an undocumented person, because it is so dehumanizing. You know, it's a similar thing to the word inmate and prisoner. It's like a person who is incarcerated. First and foremost, it's a person. It's a human being. Borders are imaginary and humans are real, but it's easy to get swept up in borders being more important than humans and our rights and our dignity when you keep reinforcing this notion of homeland. This is where the homeland begins, and everybody outside this border of our homeland doesn't belong and is subject to anything that we decide, sending them to Guantanamo, sending them to third countries to be tortured, sending them back to their countries of origin to be tortured and killed. Doesn't matter, because they violated the quote-unquote law of being an outsider in our homeland.
0: How much of narrative and the impact of it is something that is around how compelling the story is versus the habit that is formed? If I put on my hat from working at the Time Warner's and Clear Channels, they were very clear about forming a habit. And the ethos was repeated every day. Say the call letters to the station. Open the mic, say the call letters, end it. Make sure, and I remember my old bosses would say, make this a habit that they can't quit, right? And Time Warner and them were like, let's reinforce learned behavior. That was their thing. But we're thinking, oh, that's just radio and that's about music and all that. But how much of that is political ideology now? And as you said, maybe defending the homeland is now just embedded in us as a habit versus they told a compelling story. That's where I think that's where I'm trying to wrestle with, because there are a lot of people that are telling some good stories, but the constant repetition, the constant consumption, both overt and subversive, you know, seems to have locked us in a way that I don't think we realize.
1: Well, look, I think it's also very important in this context to acknowledge that Donald Trump is a master communicator. People don't want to admit, you know, it's very easy to just dismiss him as a stupid man. And he is largely a stupid man, but he is the one thing he's good at is being a master communicator and turning things around and, you know, creating a reality, whether or not it actually matches facts. So he uses terms, and it's not just him. His party has been masterful at communicating for a very long time, you know, treating of Social Security or any kind of benefits that we pay into as entitlements. You say that often enough and you create a stigma around people even just taking advantage of the resources that we've put into. And so the same thing holds for immigration. Who is belonging and who doesn't? Who's an outsider and who isn't? And I think these things have a lot more power than we want to admit they do. And I think a lot of times us activists and progressive politicians get caught up in changing policy and we forget to change culture and we forget to give up on the storytelling. But storytelling is grassroots. And so the stories that have been told in the past year around immigration that are slowly chipping away at the stories that Trump would like us to believe, the powerful stories are the ones that immigrants are hardworking, that they are people like all of us, that we, the country, rely on their labor, because with creating the fear that has cast them out, we are seeing things get worse. The economy has actually gotten worse, and that they are doing what we are constantly telling ourselves which is all we want, which is to work hard and to be able to have a happy life. So the story of Kilmar Abrego Garcia as a dangerous gang member actually ended up not flying. And the story of him as a family man and a father of special needs kids became the story that held and took root in our imagination. So we can and must fight on a cultural front as well.
0: Did that story really hold, or does it matter, or did it hold in places where it needed to hold? Because that I think the average person, when they hear him, you know, and you write about him in the book, they think he's an MS-13 member. You know, they think they believe that. And here's why. Part of this storytelling and this narrative building has been customized, in my opinion, for particular demographics. So Black folks, when they go online and they look at their feed, if they're a certain age, they're getting something very different than my brown brother and sister down the street. They're seeing something. So my feed is constantly with anti-brown, anti-immigrant rhetoric coming from people that I did not follow. I didn't ask to follow, but they're on there. Right. And these folks have become very powerful influencers. Their names have become household names in barbershops. And so when you see that, it's like, oh, yeah, these MS-13 guys, you know, these brown folks, these Latino gang members, they're taking over. And everybody has a quote-unquote story. And so it gets reinforced. And maybe even secretly, it's like, I don't like that guy in the White House. But, you know, if he's going to stop these guys, well, then maybe I'll stand behind him. And meanwhile, right across town, there's folks that are getting all this anti-Black stuff. Oh, they're bipping cars. They're breaking in. They're hitting elders. They're doing these things. And I don't like that guy in the White House, but if he's going to get rid of these guys that I see on my feed that's beating up people and doing all this mayhem and fighting in restaurants and all the chaos, then I might get behind him. And it goes on and on to the point that unless we're having cross demographical conversations and we're in these circles, we really start to believe them. Even if we say we don't, we do, or at least we get distracted by them, you know.
1: I think it's really important for us to acknowledge the fact that we are subject to manipulated information streams, right? What you're describing is algorithms that are designed to keep us apart, right? The algorithms are there to ensure that we keep staying on the platform, right? And so that we can be fed, our eyeballs can be fed to advertisers. Algorithms are there to ensure that we are addicted to these bite-sized pieces of information that don't actually necessarily help us get off our phones and actually participate in day-to-day life. They're intended to divide us, which is why it's so important for us to resist that. It's also really important to remember that traditional media, like this radio station that people are hopefully listening to through their radio dial, are not algorithmically based. They are by and for the people and, you know, on airwaves owned by the public, which is really, really important. But the reason why these stories work, unfortunately, is because we tend to believe, we tend to believe elites over one another. However, you were asking about Kilmara Abrego Garcia's, which story actually carried. You know, public polling has shifted dramatically. In 2024, through the first part of 2025, you had public opinion shifting in response to Trump's relentless campaigning as an anti-immigrant presidential candidate seeking office for a second time. Public opinion shifted back towards enforcement. People going, oh yeah, there's too many undocumented immigrants, even though the reality hadn't changed that much on the ground. But the story was that, oh, Biden just opened the floodgates and welcomed everybody in. That didn't happen. And now through everything that happened in 2025, through the killings, ICE killings of people, Trump overplayed his hands, public opinion has shifted again. And you're seeing people now going, no, this isn't what we wanted. And support for enforcement has dramatically dropped, right? So there's one story that comes out of that, which is public opinion is sadly far too malleable. And the other story is that it depends on who the storyteller is. Reality is sort of different. But we have to take advantage of these moments where public opinion has shifted.
2: 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She's award-winning, in case you don't know. We're talking about the one and only Sonali Khatka. We're also talking about her book, Breaking Ice, Community Defense Against State Terror and MAGA Fascism. Before I get into the book, and hopefully this conversation is leaving you inspired, I want to let you know what is happening. It is that time of year again. It's a very important time for us. This is the fall fund drive. This is where we have to go all out and really talk to you, let you know what's at stake, and we're asking you to go all out and to support this radio station, support this radio show, Hard Knock Radio. 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Again, kpfa.org. Our theme for the fall fun drive is reminding you that this is radio with guts. We are vigilant. We are forthright. We are honest. We are passionate. And we have guts. But I want to remind you, it's not just us on these airwaves who host the shows. We are not the only one with guts. When we talk about radio, and we're talking about KPFA, we're talking about a community. See, most radio, if you're talking about these big conglomerates, it's a one-sided conversation. What we're talking about is they broadcast, you listen, you consume, and that's it. And then they will bombard you with a bunch of commercials. And those commercials that they air, they pay the radio station lots of money. It comes at a price. They don't want any talk back. And in fact, they want to limit and put restrictions on what these stations are talking about. So if we want to talk about Gaza and you're on one of these conglomerates, we can't go there. We need you to keep it down. If we want to talk about the merger and the consolidation of media and see that we have an attorney general that, in my opinion, capitulated, Rob Bonta, and is going to allow the Ellison family, in this case, David Ellison, to oversee this massive media consolidation that sees CNN and HBO and Paramount and everything all under one umbrella, knowing that they promise to restrict the type of conversations that will be allowed on their platform. So, no, we're not going to find out about genocide. We're not going to hear about the Congo, Gaza, or Sudan. We're not going to talk about voter suppression in many of these states. We're not going to hear about the dismantling of ethnic studies and the banning of African American studies and indigenous people studies and Asian American studies and Latinx studies in all these universities around the country. We're not going to hear about that because when these conglomerates take money, they do it to be complicit with an agenda that is totally against you, the public. And so with that being said, let's go back to what I mean when I say guts. It is not a one-sided conversation with us. We're talking about community. When we're talking about KPFA and we're talking about free speech radio, it is us who are on the air. It is the people that we invite who are from the community on the air. They're the ones with guts. They're the ones that organize. They're the ones that are on the front line. And it is our job to take those people who have guts and platform them and facilitate a conversation with the larger body of people who are listening. So those people have guts. We have guts for doing our job. And then you, who have lots and lots of choices, but have steadfastly backed us up, have steadfastly been in our corner, have steadfastly not only listened, but reminded other people the importance of this radio station, a radio station that is literally an oasis in a sea full of disinformation and oppression. You have guts. So we're talking about an entire community. It's not just a one-sided thing. And so when we say radio and guts, we're talking about all of us. Now, the next step that we need to do to really show and prove that we have guts, we have to step up. Each and every one of you has to step up and make a pledge. 1-800-439-5732. 1-800-HEY-KPFA. Or go online and pledge at kpfa.org. The thank you gift that we are offering is the book by Sonali Kahatka, Breaking Ice, Community Defense Against State Terror and MAGA Fascism. When we talk about what has been the resistance, who are the people that are out there doing the work? Who are the folks trying to protect citizens, ordinary folks, hardworking people, parents, children, husbands, wives, sons, daughters, people who are out there just trying to, you know, get by from day to day? Who are those people? Do we know about Pablo Alvarado? Do we know about Leonardo Martinez or Richard Wallace or Shannon Gibney or Christine Numez Ortiz? And the list goes on and on. These are people who have been platformed, who are featured in this book. These are people with guts. These are people who are making our world go around. These are the people that are helping to bring about a better tomorrow. So now it is up to us to show our support. We're asking you to pledge and get as a thank you gift this book. And your pledge not only will get you this book, which supports the author, which supports the people who are doing this work, but it supports this radio station so we can make sure to highlight and bring to the forefront lots of other people who have guts, who have fortitude, who are courageous. So 1-800-439-5732. 1-800-439-5732. 1-800-HEY-KPFA. Now, I have one person on the line

0: 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So you laid out this book in a very interesting way, and I'll let you describe to people. But what I like about it is that you take us from city to city, and I don't know if it was intentional to show us the different demographics of people. So it's like Latino, Black, you know, Asian. So you're going through the list, and you're giving us these stories from places that we might not have known. Like, I did not know what was really going on in Maine. You know, what a surprise about that. I didn't understand fully what was happening in North Carolina, or even Georgia, you know, what the dynamics there were. And so while you have people that we know and love, like your Ibram Kendis and Fabiana Rodriguez and Robin G. Kelly's, I think the heart of this book is these stories from frontline fighters from these different cities. So let's talk a little bit about that, how you laid out the book, and is there a central theme that you really wanted to get, or that you see, that ride through all these activists, these freedom fighters that you covered?
1: Yeah, you know, first of all, I want to say the book is not comprehensive. I wish I could have included, you know, the inflatable animal costumes in Portland or Berkeley and San Francisco area. It's not comprehensive in large part because it was 6 weeks putting it together and we wanted to fast track it. I started putting it together in January and
0: but it covers a lot.
1: It covers a lot.
0: And it covers much more than any mainstream.
1: Exactly.
0: Like you gave win to a lot of stuff. Like I said, people like, before I let you come back, I didn't know like the folks in Maine that were being rounded up were African. You know, you're thinking, oh, you know, what's ICE doing in Maine? And I'm like, did I read that right? Maybe it went to the wrong page. I had to go back. And then you're reading it and going, holy snap. You know, it's things like that that were just standing out in, and what people were going through. Yeah, it ain't comprehensive, but it's more than enough.
1: Yeah. Oh, I'm so glad you say so, because Maine is the whitest state in the nation, but it has immigrants, because immigrants are everywhere now. And the majority of Maine's immigrants are African immigrants. And I spoke to Ruben Torres, who is not African, but who, you know, understands the importance of cross-racial solidarity and defending all immigrants. And so I built on work that I had done through 2025, from city to city, you know, including, of course, my own stomping ground of LA, all the way through Minneapolis in January 2026, various interviews. And I wanted to give a snapshot of how organizing unfolded in the usual places like LA and Chicago versus also in the places we don't think of, like North Carolina, kind of a rural, you know, lots of large empty spaces, although there's big cities like Charlotte. But I wanted to point out how people were seeing these kind of common threads, right? In North Carolina, they created a handbook that they shared. They were using tactics learned in the civil rights movement, using song to bring down the temperature. And then in Central California, in Oxnard, they were documenting things. And so there were Know Your Rights trainings and cards being distributed everywhere. So there were some things that all these activists had in common that were using common tactics, and other things that were kind of unique to their geography, their culture, their background. And it was really remarkable. What I also wanted to do was showcase just how successful we were. Mainstream media wanted us to feel down about the fact that ICE invaded our cities, carted off far too many people. But the number of people that we saved, that community activists saved from ICE, we'll never fully know. But we know that it worked, that ICE was kicked out of a lot of cities and had to leave a tail between their legs because they overplayed their hands, because community activists were so powerful. So the first half of the book, just to go back to answer your question about how the book is laid out, first half of the book is these community activists, some of whom you may never have heard of. Second half are the well-known storytellers, analysts, historians, who were able to put into context through historical context and also giving us a sense of how to approach the next chapter of authoritarianism.
0: Which story stood out for you the most in the chapter? So you have a couple on at Los Angeles, you have Chicago, you have Wisconsin, you have North Carolina, you have Georgia, Yeah, Maine.

0: First of all, just from reading, it's inspiring to see that people are standing up. So the doom and gloom that we've been fed, both on algorithms and the absence of some of these people that you interviewed not being interviewed on mainstream, is telling. It's glaring. Seeing that these folks are doing their patrols and following ICE and doing all this, you feel like, oh, wow, okay, I didn't realize this is happening to the degree and what the consequences are. You know, people being shipped off to Texas and when they're in Maine or Minneapolis and disappearing for weeks at a time, and then folks coming back and still doing the damn thing. So that is inspiring. But for you, what really stood out that you think people can really sink their teeth into?
1: I probably one of my favorites interviews is with Ron Goces. He leads the Union del Barrio. He is a history teacher in South LA, but also a longtime local activist. And he helped to convene the Community Self-Defense Coalition in LA. And this happened January 2025. They knew what was coming. They took seriously what Trump was promising. So him and his fellow activists said, well, we were organized around the first Trump administration. So we know what's coming this time around is going to be worse. And they mobilized, they expanded their coalition, and they came up with these very unique and practical counteracting of ICE agents. So they were documenting where ICE was going, where the ICE was staging. They were using bullhorns to alert local communities. ICE is here. If you're vulnerable, stay indoors. If you're not vulnerable and can actually join us, come and help us be the show of force. They were using their bullhorns to yell at ICE nonviolently, of course, confront them. And then they were documenting, putting things on social media and alerting people to what ICE was doing. They were educating community members with all of the things like you need, if ICE agents confront you, they need a judicial warrant that's signed by an actual judge, not one of those rubber stamped warrants. So what, and why I really like this interview is because Ron Goces is fearless, right? He's like, if you're going to come for us, we're going to fight back. We're going to defend ourselves. But also
0: Right.
1: because he's a history teacher in South LA, he understood the long context of policing in Los Angeles. And so for me, a really important thread throughout this book was to ensure that people walked away understanding ICE not as some anomaly, as some unusual federal government agency that's been empowered, but as an extension of policing, right? We have local city police, and now we have federal police on top of that. And yes, they are not the same people necessarily, but their function is the same: to enforce racial capitalism and to protect and preserve white supremacy. That is the function of both sets of police. And Ron Goces was able to make that, along with, many other people in this book, such as Robin DG Kelly and Yohuru Williams, was able to make that connection very powerfully.
0: You know, one of the things that I remember about that story is them not wanting to put him in the same jail containers that they did the other detainees, the ones the way he described were, you know, moldy bread, you know, cold, damp, almost like a torture chamber, you know. And I guess because they know he would probably organize the hell out of the folks there. So they're like, yeah, let's put you in the car and get you back. But, you know,
1: Yeah, that was
0: let's not.
1: Leonardo Martinez from Oxnard of VC Defensa, who is another
0: Okay.
1: amazing activist. Yes.
0: Oh, okay. I'm getting all
1: Yeah,
0: the
1: yeah,
0: names
1: yeah.
0: mixed
1: Oh.
0: up. Yeah, but let me ask you this. I said that you kind of also broke it up demographically, you know, so you have black folks who are defending against this. Can we talk a little bit about that? You know, what was going on in Minneapolis, what's going on in Chicago, and the fact that I think very intentionally was showing that there is a united front against ICE versus the type of divisiveness that seems to be peddled everywhere. Like, no, that's not our problem. You know, we don't have to worry about them. Where it seems like a lot of these folks are very clear. ICE is the police is ICE, and they're all in the same gang at the end
1: Yeah.
0: of the day.
1: I was so excited about talking to Shannon Gibney and Yohuru Williams in Minneapolis, because Minneapolis in 2020, we know, was the epicenter of the George Floyd protest, the historic racial justice uprising in the wake of George Floyd's murder. And what Shannon Gibney and Yohuru Williams explained to me was how those same networks that were activated in 2020, which also, remember, was the time of the pandemic, were reactivated in early 2026 when ICE invaded a metropolitan city that is actually not a very large city and actually doesn't have that many immigrants compared to, say, even proportionally compared to, say, LA. But still, they were just, you know, inundated and invaded. And it was really powerful for me to hear Shannon Gibney talk about the mutual aid networks that were created at that time that they have now invoked. And I honestly believe that Minneapolis, because of the federal government's attacks on it and what happened in 2020, possibly may be the most radicalized city in the nation, because people are so clear about the government basically becoming the enemy and how they have to rise up and save themselves and be empowered. And so, yes, it was really important for people to make those connections that today it's cops that may be beating up a Black person. Tomorrow it's ICE that's beating up and disappearing a brown person or an Asian person. And if we don't all stand up for each other and rise collectively and see that our fate, our liberation is bound up with one another, then we're all going to suffer. Another thing that I didn't make it into the book, but I've written about separately, is that Minneapolis's LGBTQ community is deeply involved in immigrant rights organizing as well. Mm-hmm. And through bookstores and through sex toy shops, by the way, which is really interesting. So it is a very interesting thing to see people come together and realize we have so much more in common with one another, regardless of immigration status, race, et cetera, than we do with the elites who are trying to crush us.
0: When Richard Wallace out of Chicago,
1: he's
0: an abolitionist. Let's talk a little bit about him. One thing that stood out, what he reminded us, that Trump wants all the energy. Like, Trump does these crazy things so that we focus on him and he becomes the central character. And he said, turn that energy back into community. And then he also talks about broad stroking all politicians, which I think, you know, got to have a more nuanced type of approach towards it. And he talked about some of the good things that was done by the mayor and others. But let's go into his story and just reminding people, because we've done shows on this, ICE is not just snatching up brown folks. It's snatching up quite a few Black folks all over the place, Maine, of course, being one. But as we found in Chicago, those Venezuelans, you know, most people think Venezuelan, that don't look like me, but they actually do. The Venezuelans that they were dealing with, you know, could look like, you know, homie from around the corner.
2: 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Sonali Kahaka, salute. Hats off to you. We appreciate you stepping up and being courageous, showing that you have guts, as you have written another outstanding book. Here's a woman that's written a book on police and abolition. Here's a woman that's written a book on Afghanistan. Here's a woman who's written a book about storytelling and narrative building. A prolific writer, an incredible journalist, and somebody who we are proud to call a friend. Thank you for the incredible work. It is not easy at a time when ICE has been going around and threatening people, intimidating people, arresting people for exposing who they are, for speaking out about them, for letting people know that a lot of what they are doing is not only wrong, but is unconstitutional and probably illegal, for shedding a light and uplifting those who have stood against their draconian activity. Sonali's written a book that puts a target on her back, but she'd have it no other way. She's about speaking truth to power. 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This radio show, we dedicate ourselves to speaking truth to power. We personify the slogan, Radio with Guts. With that being said, we have a goal this afternoon to get 12 people to pledge. 1-800-439-5732. 1-800-439-5732. 1-800-HEY-KPFA. 1-800-HEY-KPFA. I'm going to say the phone number slowly again. 1-800-439-5732. 1-800-439-5732. Ideally, this is if I have a magic wand and I can get you to do as I ask or do as I hope, I would like as many people as possible to go online to kpfa.org. That's our website, kpfa.org. And when you get to that website, what you'll see in the right-hand corner is you'll see a thing that says donate. And when you press the donate button, it'll take you to our pledge page. You'll see that we have a lot of thank you gifts. We have our featured thank you gift, which includes this book by Sonali Kahaka, which is called Breaking Ice, Community Defense Against State Terror and MAGA Fascism. We're asking for you to make a $10 a month commitment or $100 pledge. We can get a copy of this to you. It is important at a time when books are being banned, history is being rewritten, information is being suppressed, that we have things that are tangible in our hands. At a time when all we're hearing is doom and gloom, the sky is falling, there is no hope, that we fortify ourselves with information about people who are fighting the good fight and in many cases winning. That we fortify ourselves with the stories of people who are making a way out of no way. I named off some of them that are highlighted in the book. Pablo Alvarado, who is out of Los Angeles. You know, Ron Gochez, also out of LA. We have Leonardo Martinez. And we have Richard Wallace out of Chicago. We have Shannon Gibney out of Minnesota. We have Christine Newman Ortiz out of Wisconsin. We have stories that are talking about what is going on in North Carolina with people like Nikki Marine Biana, and what is going on in Maine with Ruben Torres. How many of y'all knew that most of the folks being arrested in Maine are African? They have brown skin, kinky hair like me, that in the whitest state of the nation, that ICE has descended on that place and is snatching up black folks left and right. We have Eduardo Delgado, who talks about the plight of Korean workers in Georgia. And the list goes on and on. And then we have a bunch of people, ranging from famed author and poet Luis Rodriguez and filmmaker Sofina Lopez and our very own Fabiana Rodriguez right here, right from the Fruitvale. And of course, esteemed scholar Robin D.G. Kelly down at UCLA, all speaking truth to power, giving us incredible history. Ibram X. Kendi, who we will have on our show in a couple of weeks, speaking truth to power, giving us information, providing us with context, letting us know that first and foremost, we are not alone, that we are community. And if we are community and we understand the goal is to break up community, how do we fortify ourselves? How do we fortify this community? What are the pillars that we hold up so that it is a clear indication that we are part of something special, that is that this moment is bigger than just one or two of us, but it's all of us collectively acting together. So we show up for marches and demonstrations. All of us are part of mutual aid type of activities. But mutual aid also includes making sure that the food banks are stocked, making sure that we have shelter in place for people who are without, making sure that we have support for people who may have been snatched up and unfairly detained and deported, or put in a jail in Texas when they live in Minneapolis, sent to Guantanamo Bay when they're in Maine, left in alligator Alcatraz, where it's just basically a torture camp. Making sure that we are providing clear, very consistent, credible information at a time when we're being gaslit, not only by some of these elected officials who are complicit in what is going on, but media outlets, mainstream legacy media outlets that are now centralized and under the control of a few billionaires that want to have a monarchy versus a democracy, that want to see people completely upended politically, socially, and economically. And we don't want to lie down. We want to fight back. How do we fight back? Start by fortifying these institutions. And this is one institution, KPFA, Hard Knock Radio. $10 a month, we can get you the thank you gift, which is the book by Sonali Kahaka, Breaking Ice, Community Defense Against, you know, ICE and MAGA Fascism. 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Right now, I have five people who are pledged. I appreciate that. That is good. But we need another six or seven people, because 5 + 7 = 12, and our goal is to get 12 people to pledge. 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We now have seven people who are pledged, but we need more. 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Because when you pledge to this institution, you're helping create a different relationship between us, the media, and you, the audience. 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If it is making those in power feel uncomfortable, so be it. Our job is to make sure that you are informed and that you are comfortable with having this information being dispensed to you. We're accountable to you. 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Why should you pledge? Because at this date and time, it is about ownership. Who owns us? You own us. You who pledge. We're not owned by the Ellisons. We're not owned by iHeart/Clear Channel. We're not owned by Disney or Fox or any of these institutions where you have billionaire backers and owners and folks who have made it crystal clear they are about tyranny, demonization, and oppression. We see that day in and day out. And you're saying to yourself, this is overwhelming. What can I do? 1-800-439-5732. 1-800-439-5732. 1-800-HEY-KPFA. Lastly, as we are up to 8 people who have pledged, we need 4 more. 1-800-439-5732. Why should you pledge to this radio station? Because people in our community, people who you are close to, they may be teachers, they may be organizers, they're people that you see in the grocery store, at the laundromat, at rallies, at parties, at events. They need to be heard. There's a bunch of teachers, Oakland Unified School District, they have called, and other school districts around the Bay Area, talking about some mandatory training that they had to do. We go talk to them. Oh, yes, we are. Absolutely. There are folks that are sitting there going, I'm concerned about the media mergers that are happening. We're going to talk to them. We get folks are calling. Please, can we come on and talk about it? There are folks that are gearing up to celebrate the 60th anniversary of the Black Panthers. Yes, we're going to talk to them. There are folks that are sitting here looking at the plight of vendors and why they're being oppressed and why they're being upended. We have talked to them and we will continue to talk to them. There are folks that are concerned about what is going on in higher education. We're going to talk to those people. We have talked to them. We will continue to talk to them. There are folks that are looking at unsolved death in the form of hangings that are taking place all around the country. We have talked to people. We will continue to talk to people involved that are looking at this, that are doing their own investigations. And the list goes on. You matter. And we can only do this when you and others pledge. So 1-800-439-5732. 1-800-439-5732. 1-800-439-5732. Or 1-800-HEY-KPFA. We are up to 9 people who are pledged. I want to thank everybody who's taken time out this afternoon. Flashpoints is in the wings. Please keep the calls coming. We have another pledge, so we have 10 people who have pledged this afternoon. We need 2 more people. Will you go online and pledge at kpfa.org? Again, kpfa.org. Want to thank everybody. We're out for now. Peace.
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